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1: Welcome to the CarPro Show. Jerry Reynolds, the car pro, was in the auto industry for over 35 years. And in addition to getting his sixth win from the Texas Auto Writers Association for Best Radio Show in Texas, he's a member of the Texas Radio Hall of Fame, along with fellow members Dan Rather and George Carlin. His co-host, Todd Chambliss, just became a member of Applebee's Hall of Fame for finishing off 84 chicken nuggets without using a dipping sauce. 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
2: Well, here we go. A new week. A bunch of new people wanting to get themselves some new wheels. Let's talk. It's the CarPro Show. I'm Jerry Reynolds, the CarPro. Todd Chambliss, the old Roadmaster, is with me as always today.
3: Yes, sir.
2: And we are here right after the 25th anniversary of 9/11, which if you're not a newsletter subscriber, subscribe now and you'll get yesterday's immediately, because pretty much our entire newsletter yesterday was dedicated to 9/11. New song that I wrote and produced that was there, it was called We Promised We'd Never Forget. Everybody seemed to love it. We played it this morning on the Dallas-Fort Worth show, and everybody seemed to really enjoy it, and I hope that you would too. So if you want to talk about your car situation, here's the phone number, 800-926-7777, 800-926-7777. Tell me what you're thinking about doing. I don't want you to make a mistake, because when you make a mistake buying a car, it's very expensive to get out of it, and it's miserable. And then in many cases, you find out you can't get out of it. Now you're really stuck. So let's not do that. I drive and review at least 100 cars a year. Our executive producer, Amy Plemons, does another 50 or so. And they're all up at carpro.com on the car review page. Use the search box. Think about what you're considering as far as your next, and see if we've had the car. And if we have, we tell you straight up all the good, all the bad, whatever you need. Not an overly technical review, but it's everything that you need to know. And we give you all the dimensions of the cars. That's one thing that people ask us to do. Years ago, how big is it? How tall is it? How long is it? Will it fit in my garage? We got it all for you right there at carpro.com. 800-926-7777. Mr. Todd, how are you, sir?
3: I'm doing well. Just excited about the fact that now we're downtown Dallas, where they just had the Republican National Convention midterm rally, and it caused a little bit of change for us this week, as we normally come down here on Thursdays and we record for all the dealers and other things you need. Well, there was no way you're getting into this downtown area when that was going on, unless you had credentials, you were checked out by the government. It was a whole thing. So
2: yeah, I wasn't going through that.
3: We went to another place, and they were accommodating, and we were able to do our thing, but driving in this morning, there were a couple of roadblocks still up they hadn't cleared yet that I had to go and maneuver and get around. I was, for a couple of minutes, I thought, well, I'm going to have to park in a lot somewhere and hoof it in. But we got in here fine, and everything's good to go. And, of course, it's still a great time to figure out your car situation, like you just said a bit ago, with the fact that trade-ins, they are looking for the trade-ins just about everywhere.
2: Oh, my goodness, the auction this week, 2 weeks in a row now, prices have leaped up.
3: It's been a weird year for that.
2: It has. It's been up and down, and every time I think I got it figured out, okay, the used car market's finally coming down some. Mm-hmm. Next thing you know, it pops back up like it did 2 weeks ago and again this week.
3: Wow.
2: So I tell you one thing that works in your favor. If you're worried about affordability, and who's not, then the difference you can make up on your trade value can make a huge dent in the prices that we've seen cars, new cars, go up, because they're up. I mean, it's a $50,000 purchase today is the average.
3: Mm-hmm.
2: And, but if you're picking

0: up several thousand dollars more on your trade-in, then that's something to look at. So affordability, it gets easier, and the incentives are good. I mean, we're almost to the fourth quarter, and that's when we typically see the best incentives of the year. And I think they're starting early this year. It looks that way to me.
1: Yeah.
0: A lot of low interest rates out there, a lot of big rebates, a lot of lease specials. So there you go. 800-926-7777. That's the phone number. And let's talk cars. We'll kick it off with Joe in San Francisco, California. Hello, Joe. Welcome to the show.
2: Hi, Jerry and Todd. Can you hear me?
0: Yes, sir.
1: Yep.
2: Yeah. Thanks
3: for taking my call.
0: You bet.
3: I wanted to tell you about my Tacoma.
0: Yes, please.
3: I'm a big Toyota fan.
2: My newest car is a 2007 Tacoma TRD.
0: Yep.
2: It's got 250,000 miles on it, and it's been pretty much trouble-free.
0: Wow.
2: So my wife had a 99 RAV4 that had 320,000 miles on it, original clutch, and until it got squished between two trucks. And my daily driver is still my 1986 Toyota 4Runner. With 430,000 miles on it.
0: Oh, my goodness.
2: So, yeah.
0: Not hard to see why you love Toyota.
2: Right. I buy cars like every maybe 20 years. So the Tacoma is, it's 19 years old, has 250,000 miles on it. And I said it's been almost trouble-free. Last year, I had to do the front wheel bearings, which was surprisingly easy. And then this year, I had to do an alternator coming back from a trip. So that's been it. And the girls, my wife and daughter ride in the back seat usually, and they say the ride is rough.
0: Yeah, it is.
2: I'm up front in first class, so I don't worry about that. And I heard a caller on your Texas show said that the air conditioner is a little weak, and yeah, you got to really blow it to get some cool air. But it's been a great truck. It's original clutch still. It's a stick.
0: Yeah.
2: So I was looking.
0: Yeah, it's
2: for a stick, and I noticed when I first started with it, it took me a while to get used to that clutch because it was really heavy. So it is shifting. You're on a heavy clutch, but you put a trailer on the back of it and it smooths that right out. It's just been great.
0: How about that? Well, it's been fun for me through the years to watch how Toyota and Honda and Mazda and, you know, all the Japanese makers have changed their styling and the size of their seats, and now air conditioning, you know, works better now because they knew they had to do that. They've adapted their cars to the American buyer, and that's why Toyota's so popular here. But the reliability, I've got a listener in Austin that documented a million miles on a Tacoma without ever putting a wrench on the engine, just normal maintenance things, you know, stuff like that. I appreciate the call, Joe. Thanks for sharing your story. Tacoma owners, we want to hear from you today.
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0: And this week's Classic Car of the Week on our Facebook page, up for auction today, September 12th in Las Vegas, of course, the Barrett Jackson. Beautiful convertible. Boy, this is a big giant monster, too. And if you want to make a guess as to the correct year, make, and model, do so on the Facebook page. Comments already there. You can add to them. We'll pick all the correct answers. And on Monday or early next week, there will be a random drawing for your very own auto heat shield that's perfect for your car. You can get the link off of carpro.com. That Facebook link's at the bottom. And don't forget, if you're not getting our newsletter, you certainly want to make sure you're in the know there. And you can view a great memorial to 9/11 that Jerry spent weeks and weeks on with the new song and all the other entries on there. It is worth all the trouble to go and just click a little link and put your name there and get your email in. You'll get that delivered to you immediately.
1: Yeah, and there's a lot more there on a weekly basis. This one was a little unusual because of the 25th anniversary of 9/11, but my advice column this week was when someone you love leaves a car behind. And that was spurred by the 9/11, because I got to thinking, you know, on that morning, a lot of people drove to work, and I know a lot of people in New York took the trains, but there were a lot of cars that were left over from people. And sometimes when you get in a situation where somebody leaves you a car and it was somebody you were close to, there's an emotional attachment. And that's kind of what I talked about in this article, is that you've got to figure out, you know, am I emotionally attached to this car? Do I want to get rid of it, to get rid of, you know, some memories? Do I want to hang on to it? You know, it's just, there's a lot of things that go on. You just went through this with your father-in-law.
0: I did, and it took us a while to do it, and thanks to the folks over at Five Star Ford and North Richland Hills and Trey over there, they're helping us get that squared away. But, yeah, it's difficult because, yeah, not only the emotional attachment, but if they're in the middle of a lease, say that we were with my father-in-law, you've got some other decisions to make, and so you've got to figure all that out. And this article kind of points out a lot of these things.
1: Yeah, there's things you can do and things that'll make it easier and that sort of thing. So, you know, it was a good newsletter yesterday. It was a little bit different than what we typically put out. Less car news than usual. I did have the August 2026 auto sales

0: recap for you. And next Friday, if you're self-employed or a business owner, we've got the tax code 179 rules all set, all the changes for 2026, plus information on depreciation and accelerated depreciation this year. Looking at the new tax code laws, looks like accelerated depreciation could be a big thing for a lot of people, even if you don't own a business. 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If you're a Toyota Tacoma owner, that's our car of the day. And if you're an owner, I want you to let me know how you like it, if there's anything you would change about it, and most importantly, would you buy another one? We're counting down the top 10 best-selling cars in America today. We're at number 9, which is the Toyota Tacoma, which is kind of an odd place for Tacoma to be. Usually,
1: as well as it sells?
0: Yeah.
1: Yeah.
0: Usually it's higher up on the list than that, but they had some production issues earlier, just like Ford did with the F-150. So this year, looking at the numbers, things have been just a little bit skewed, if you would. My review of the Lincoln Aviator Black Label. You guys loved that yesterday in the newsletter. That was a big hit. And I also had the 2027 QX65, a new entry from Infiniti. And I tell you what, that was a neat, I mean, all they really did, it's kind of simple. They took the QX60, which was a three-row SUV. They removed the third row completely, added more room to the first and second row, and then more cargo area in the back.
1: And so, if you don't need a third row, that's a great deal.
0: Oh, right, I'm telling you, if you don't need a third row and you just your cargo area is kind of your hot button, this thing was nice, and doggone was it pretty.
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0: And we go to Scott calling from Montana. Hello, Scott. 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
1: Well, thank you for taking my call.
0: You betcha.
1: I'm in need of a pickup, and I don't want a new one because I'm 80 years old and I'm cheap. I'm a farmer. I'm actively farming yet.
0: Oh, good.
1: But I want a pickup I want one that's got a bed on it enough that I, you know, maybe not 8 foot, but I don't want a short box either.
0: Right.
1: And I want one that's the most comfortable, reliable pickup made, and I don't care if it's, you know, it doesn't matter whether it's 5 years old or 15 years old.
0: So, well, you know, there's plenty of good choices out there. Are you towing or hauling anything at all when you're farming?
1: No, I don't. No, I've got one ton dually for that.
0: Okay, good.
1: So it's just a pickup. You know, I start a pickup every morning and, you know, run around the place numerous times a day. And a 3/4 ton four-wheel drive with 315,000 miles on it. Diesel Ford, yeah. You know, it's rough riding, and it's, you know, I want something that's smooth, and I don't need to be pulling any trailers. I don't need to be hauling any weight. Oh yeah, I might haul a barrel of oil home from town or that kind of thing. So,
0: well, let me tell you
1: what I'm looking for.
0: Let me tell you, Scott, the best ride out there, in my opinion, is the Ram, the Ram 1500. It's amazing how it rides. They've got, and what you're going to want to look for, especially if you're looking for used, I wouldn't go back more than 5 years and try to stay well under 100,000 miles. And the fewer the miles, the better, obviously, because that's, you know, they're pickups. They're going to eventually wear out. But with a Ram and either the Hemi engine or the six-cylinder Pentastar, the ride, if it's got the independent air suspension, the air suspension's on all four corners of the truck, and they work independently, and it creates a fantastic ride. I think that is your best bet based on what you're telling me. If you're hauling, I'd tell you something different, but that'll work.
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5: Fox News, I'm Roger Stern. Houthi rebels in Yemen attacked the airport in Saudi Arabia's capital city.
6: The Houthis did not specify what they targeted, but said they attacked sensitive sites and there were no immediate reports of casualties. For the first time in months, emergency air raid alerts sounded overnight across the capital as residents reported hearing loud explosions.
5: Fox's Stephanie Bennett. Danish citizens reacting to their nation's agreement with the U.S. over Greenland.
7: It's going to be more quiet now, and I think that the United States is probably going to get what they could have had the whole time if they just asked nicely.
5: A comment, a reference to President Trump's earlier demand that Greenland be given to the U.S. It was not, but the U.S. can put a permanent military base there. 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
8: And real instruction. Too many young people are starting out six figures in debt for a degree that no longer guarantees the future they were promised. 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Fewer amenities, fewer activities, fewer unnecessary expenses. Students deserve a degree that helps them reach the American dream, not one that buries them in debt. Visit campusreform.org to see the latest reporting on campus waste.

0: And welcome back to the Car Pro Show. Jerry Reynolds is that Car Pro. I'm Todd Chambliss. Newsletter came out yesterday. All kinds of good stuff in there. I would highly recommend you go and take a look at that. Like Jerry mentioned earlier in the show, not your usual newsletter, but all kinds of remembrances of 9/11. And then, of course, a lot of good car news, including the news about the Trump administration eventually will lower fuel economy standards. And that could give automakers a bit more freedom to produce the vehicles that is going to be able to maybe lower prices eventually if all things go that way.
1: It could. I think more than anything, it'll give people more choices.
0: Yeah.
1: Look, all this could change in 2028. Okay.
0: Yes.
1: Where we went from, pushing electric vehicles in the last administration.

0: administration to this one that kind of is the opposite of that, and you know, more about choice and people making choices. And if you want a V8, get yourself a V8. Mm-hmm. So I think more than anything, there will be more choices with not as stringent EPA standards, fuel economy, corporate average fuel economy standards as, you know, what we've had in recent times.
1: Yeah.
0: So yeah, it could change things. It could change the landscape, and then in 2028, it could all go back the other way. Who knows?
1: I know.
0: Who knows? Crazy. That's why automakers now are so leery to make huge billion-dollar investments into anything.
1: Sure.
0: Because it could change. I mean, the last time I counted, and it's been a while, the losses on electric cars from manufacturers, just Ford, General Motors, and Stellantis, those losses were over $125 billion because everybody scrambled to make electric cars because that administration wanted to push electric cars. And then, you know, America pushed back and said, hey, you know what? Some of us want electric cars. I mean, I've got one myself. So, but not everybody wanted an electric car. It didn't work with their lifestyle. Or they just didn't want to be pushed.
1: That's the thing. Yeah. When you are feeling like you're forced into a square peg in a round hole situation, some folks will buck back. And I think that happened with a lot of people.
0: Yeah, I think it did too. And now I think we'll see a steady rise in electric cars. More and more people buying them. I mean, Tesla owners are some of the happiest owners on the planet.
1: Oh, there's no doubt about that.
0: Kathy in Angleton, Texas, in the Houston area. Kathy, how can I help you?
2: Well, I have a 2015 Subaru Outback. I've had three Outbacks, and I've been real happy with them. But I'm not sure if I like the newer 2026 model, the styling of it and all. And so I was looking at alternatives, and one of the things I looked up was a Mazda CX-50, and there were a couple other things, but I want something reliable, safe, easy to get around, good gas mileage, and I was wondering if you had any suggestions.
0: Oh, Kathy, it's hard to leave the Subaru family. I don't mind telling you.
2: It is.
0: I know, and you know, this new body style Outback, when it came out, everybody sort of pushed back on it a little bit. Sales dropped, which, you know, Outback and Forester have just been steady, steady sellers for Subaru. Their biggest problem was they couldn't produce enough of them. And so they changed the body styles, which car companies have to do to stay competitive. And they got off to a slow start. Now people, after they've seen them on the road for a while, they're starting to warm up to them. But they're just so unique in the way they drive. When you get used to the EyeSight system, there's just nothing safer out there. The all-wheel drive system, which you're not going to use a lot in Houston, but it could come in handy when, you know, we have the floods there. It's a good thing to have, but it gives the car a really nice ride and drive. And you're 100% right that the reliability of a Subaru is as good as a Toyota or a Honda. Now, you ask about the Mazda. And I love Mazdas. I'm a big Mazda fan. The CX-50 is great. The interior of the CX-50 is much nicer than what you're going to get in the Subaru. You're going to notice the drive characteristics are different. The Mazda's got a sporty ride and drive. I think it will actually ride better. It'll have a smoother ride. You're not going to feel every pothole like you do with the Subaru, and they're built for that. They're built for off-road. That goes back in their roots. That's what Subaru got famous for many, many years in the United States. You'd only see Subarus in mountainous terrains. And about 20 years ago, the rest of America woke up.

0: and said, hey, this is a great car. So if I were you, I would certainly drive a Mazda.
1: Okay.
0: Look at the CX-50. If you need more room, look at the CX-70. Mazda's getting into their hybrids now. They were a little late to the dance, but now we've got hybrids on the way coming from Mazda. Same with Subaru. And I've reviewed the new Outback. I will tell you, you know, if you can get past the looks, you'll probably go back with it. They're just so utilitarian, much more so than the Mazda. But maybe you're at that point in your life after, you know, three Subarus, you want a little softer ride. You want a little quieter interior. You know, you want a little nicer interior. And if that's the case, the CX-50 would do a good job for you.
1: You know, I primarily drive this car. My husband drives the truck, he's kind of tall. And the Subaru works for him to get in and ride with me. How about the Mazda?
0: That's a hard question for me. He and I were the exact same size, it'd be hard to say. I notice headroom when I'm doing a review. I notice it if it's particularly short, and I notice it if it's particularly good. I don't remember the Mazda CX-50 headroom being drastically, you know, one way or the other, to be honest with you. If he's going to be riding in the car, then he needs to y'all need to go test drive one. Candace May is my gal at Jeff Has Mazda, and she is a sweetheart. Y'all would love her. Go drive one with her. See if he'll fit. See what you think. This, when you're changing pretty drastically here, Kathy. So I want you to talk to Candace about taking a good long test drive. I'd like to see you guys go out and spend at least an hour with the Mazda and make a decision after that, because you're going in a very different direction here, and you're going to know, you'll know within an hour whether it's the right choice for you. Candace May, Jeff Has Mazda. You'll love her. She's a great gal.
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9: In Oslo, and he told me that the cars were fairly bad.

0: basic. You don't see a lot of luxury cars. You don't see a lot of loaded cars. They're mostly pretty small. What, Bix, have you seen any stats on how far the range is on one of those batteries?
1: I'm in the process now of looking it up, but I was going to look at the old traditional, you know, like Pixar. They have a, I think it's Pixar. I think it's some Volvo Pixar, I think. Pixar, I think. I forgot how it's pronounced. But some, they seem to be going further about the same. It's a small little country, so it's not too far. And they have everything in kilometers. So yeah. I've got to figure out what kilometers versus miles are.
0: Yeah, for sure.
1: But, but I thought you might know. But you see a lot of BMWs like leatherette. You don't see like leather interior and stuff like that. And basic, interesting. You know, windows.
0: Well, brother, we're going to miss you, with the advent of the internet, you can still stay with us.
1: That's right. I think they're 7 hours ahead.
0: Yeah.
1: So I won't be able to hear you live.
0: No, but yeah, our podcast goes up every Saturday by 2:30 Central Time.
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0: So you can grab the podcast anytime during the week. 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I hate to see you go, but doggone, once you get over there, if you get one of these cars, I want to talk to you again because I am intrigued by this this whole thing. This could really be a game changer.
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0: Happy listener time on the Car Pro Show. Just have a really great story from Bill. Recently went in to see Rachel Wood at Elk Grove Ford in Sacramento. Had his own Ram truck he wanted to trade in. And a short story, a long story made short if I can do this because it's quite a bit here. He contacted Rachel there. He now has a brand new F-150 King Ranch Hybrid in the driveway, like the one you reviewed, by the way.
1: Yeah, exactly like.
0: And he said she gave the best money off she could, $3,000 in rebates, and brought them up to $6,000 off. What she really made things up with was the trade-in. $40,000, top dollar on the Ram. And he said, no problem selling that. Now, Rachel had comments, too, about that particular exchange and said that one of your loyal followers came in today with got the F-150. They were concerned about making sure that they had their vehicle file complete for the next owner. All the maintenance they'd done had it right there organized. And that seems to be a running thing with all the folks that typically are buying cars with your system.
1: He listens to the show.
0: He does, and he took your advice, and she went further and said, your audience, some of the best humans on the planet, don't know where they come from, where you got them, but she said they're transparent, they accurately represent the trade-ins, they have impeccable credit just about always, and they typically become friends with these people, too, and that means that they come back, and they do repeat business with the dealership.
1: Well, I'll tell you what, I've said for 25 years almost, this is the best audience in America. Yeah. The best people, the nicest people. They pay attention. It just takes them using my process one time. And then even if they're not in the market for a car, they're listening to the show. Yeah. And I appreciate that. Of course, dealing with Rachel was super, super easy.
0: Absolutely.
1: How Cale Wood got Rachel to marry him is beyond me. He so far outkicked his coverage. Oh, my gosh.
0: Yes, he did.
1: He's a lucky man.
2: Knowing the right time to trade is a huge thing right now. Ask the Car Pro, Jerry Reynolds, on the Chase.com Car Pro Listener Line, 1-800-926-7777.

0: 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Jerry's partner is Todd Chambliss, great voiceover guy and six-time winner of the Darts Championship at the Golden Spur Bar and Grill. 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
1: All right, it is time to talk cars.

0: I'm Jerry Reynolds, the car pro. Todd Chambliss is with me here.
1: Yep.
0: And we're going to be talking cars. And so if I can help you with anything automotive, as far as what you should buy, how you should buy it, should you lease, should you not, should you go new, should you go used? And that's a tricky subject right now, because with the used car market the way it is, sometimes a new car is cheaper than a used car. And I'm deadly serious there.
1: You gotta, kind of nuts to think about, isn't it?
0: It is. And, you know, all the years that I owned car dealerships, I always noticed the same thing. People got into habits of buying, especially, you know, those people who like to get a new car every few years, you know, every 3, 4, 5 years. And they probably taught by their parents, they got in the habit of just strictly going used. And so they never looked at new cars. And in times where the used car market is up like it is right now, and we've got new car rebates that are extremely high right now, sometimes you have got to look and compare and say, which is the better deal right now? If you can get a brand new car within a few thousand dollars of a used car and pick your color and pick your options and that sort of thing, it may be better for you to go on and get new. Some people are adverse to buying new cars. They say, I'll never buy a brand new car. Well, if that's been your strategy your whole life, let me just tell you the times are different right now, and you might want to rethink that. Mm-hmm. So, Todd Chambliss, how's you?
1: I'm good. I'm good. And just kind of tacking on to what you said there a second ago, my dad was that way. I remember one time he bought a brand new Silverado and basically would find deals from either neighbors or in the penny saver, whatever. I mean, but these days it's a whole new thing. And I was going to actually comment. You mentioned about the trade-in prices, used cars are the value so high right now. What if they aren't at the end of the year? What if things change and then you lose an opportunity to right now when you know the prices are good? If you're even thinking, well, I'm thinking about maybe trading this in, but I'm not sure. You might not have that opportunity in just a short amount of time. So why not take advantage of that right now?
0: Well, if you've got a fairly late model car that you want to trade, the difference when the market is up and when it's down can be thousands of dollars.
1: Yeah, it can lose out on that money on the table right there in front of you.
0: It can be, if the market shifts, it can be $3,000 to $5,000 that you'll lose by waiting. So consider that. At least that the dealers at carpro.com looking at numbers is a very simple proposition. Mm-hmm. All you got to do is pick out a car, let them look at your trade, and then look at the numbers, because it's easy, it's fast, you know, you can get in and out of there in a hurry, and you can make a good decision. If numbers don't work today, then try it again in December.
1: That's exactly what we were doing that with my father-in-law's car before he passed away. It wasn't time to do anything, and we contacted Trey Russell at Five Star Ford. He ran the numbers. He said, it's not going to help you to do it right now. He said, this is not the time. So they're in this to help you. If they're part of Jerry's network, you know, why not go ahead and see what the numbers look like? If they do work out, you take advantage of a great time in your timeline, your situation. If they don't, they'll let you know.
0: And I'm here to help you as well. All you got to do is call 800-926-7777, 800-926-7777. This is the segment of the show that you can actually get through. Once we get rolling here, getting a phone line is very difficult. 800-926-7777. 35 minutes after the hour.
1: Yep.
0: 35 minutes after the hour, I'll play you my brand new song, which was dedicated to the 25th anniversary of 9/11 yesterday. And it's called We Promised We'd Never Forget. We played it in Dallas this morning on the local show and just had a huge response to it.
1: That's right.
0: So don't miss that. 35 minutes after the hour. Connie in Tyler, Texas. Welcome to the show, and thank you for holding, Connie. What can I help you with?
2: Yes. Good morning, Todd and Jerry.
0: Thank you.
1: Wow.
2: All right. So you're in the business to help somebody that doesn't know whether she should

0: sell the car or trade it in. I purchased a 2022 BMW during COVID time when there wasn't anything in any of the lots in my area, and I was all bruised up because I had totaled my car. But I was going to have to go back to work in a month, so I needed to get something. And even though I am a teacher, not a banker, doctor, lawyer, whatever, there was a beautiful BMW. I didn't want to have to think twice. I didn't want to have to go to as far, reach out as far as Dallas, because I wasn't in any condition. And so I purchased it. I've loved it. It's not given me any trouble. But now all the extended, the warranties are up, and I did not buy an extended warranty because I was told a lot of the stuff that could happen isn't even covered, and then you're paying for that for, you know, it's just money down the drain.
1: Yeah.
0: So I am in the position now. I don't have any warranties left on it. It's in pristine condition with only 31,000 miles. What would you do?
1: I would buy an extended warranty and keep it if you like it. I mean, if
0: really?
1: if you were going to trade it, what would you hope to gain?
0: Well, my brother, who's always given advice, says if you have to have any maintenance done on it, it's going to cost you through the nose, and you're stupid to keep something that's going to constantly be costing you way more than a Toyota or a Honda or something like that.
1: He's right. He's absolutely right. You're going to spend more on maintenance down the road with this car than you would with a Toyota or Lexus. But you were in a bad wreck, right?
0: Horrific, yeah.
1: So
0: lucky to be alive.
1: Life is short. And enjoying a car is worth a lot, at least in my mind. So if it's gonna, if you love the car and you enjoy driving it, and it's gonna cost you more money to drive that car than it would a Toyota, but you're getting the enjoyment out of it. It's very difficult to put a price tag on that. Listen, Connie. I'm going to put you on hold, and I'm going to come back to you in just a couple of minutes. That's not something I typically do, but there's more that we need to discuss here. Do you mind holding?
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0: Well, a program note coming in, like within 10 minutes, actually, in the next break that we have, coming up very quickly. Don't go away, because a song that Jerry wrote and produced is going to be make its premiere on the National Car Pro Show. It was on the local show earlier today. We promised we never forget. It's all about 9/11 and the 25th anniversary and what has happened between then and now. This song kind of highlights that. We'll actually play the song in its entirety, like I said, in the next 10 minutes. So please stay around. Don't go away. You will definitely want to hear it. We've already gotten great response from it, and we don't want you to miss it.
1: Let's go back to Connie in Tyler, Texas. Connie, before we get back into your car situation, you're a school teacher. Are y'all teaching about 9/11?
2: Well, I actually retired 3 years ago, and no, at that time we weren't, and I was there my first year of teaching in 2000. I was a late bloomer being a teacher and in a high school, and when the kids saw it up on the monitor, they thought it was a show like Superman, a superhero, and they were going to get to watch a movie for the afternoon at school.
1: That's my fear. And,
2: Very sad. They were all saying, hey, we're going to get to watch this. They're letting us watch. They didn't even think it was real. They didn't even know what Twin Towers was, much less New York City. But that was way back when it actually happened.
1: Wow. You know, we've got a generation now of kids that weren't alive when 9/11 happened. And that was, frankly, that was the reason I wrote this song, was because we've got to teach these kids what 9/11 was actually about.
2: Absolutely. Absolutely.
1: If you weren't alive then, you know, you don't know the anxiety that this entire country felt. And more importantly to me, these kids don't know what happened on September the 12th and the 13th and the 14th, when this country, for the last time in my lifetime, was unified and together on, you know, the fact that we were all Americans and we were tough, and you tried to knock us down and it didn't work. They came here to kill 50,000 to 100,000 people. And so, you know, I appreciate you telling me that, because I don't know what kids learn in school today, but they got to learn about this.
2: It wasn't being taught. I stopped working in the public school system in 2017 and then went down to the prison to teach prisoners. And, you know, even some of them didn't really know much about it. So it does need to be an part of it, of the academic environment, to teach it.
1: Yeah. All right. Let's get back to your BMW. You've got a 22 Model X3 that you just love, but you're concerned about future maintenance costs, and that's a legitimate concern. Tell me what you like about the BMW.

0: Well, you know, it felt heavy enough to me. I rolled my car three times. I had an Avalon Toyota, and I rolled over three times in it. So, I felt like it was heavier, sturdier, and it was beautiful on the inside. I felt really pampered after going through all that. And so I've grown to love it. And I've gone into several other SUVs that I thought would be able to maintain better. And they don't make me feel the same way, but I realize I'm an older woman now, and I need to be looking after my pocketbook and all that. So
1: if you're going to trade, I would tell you, you don't want to give up the luxury experience that you've had with the BMW. They are super nice. I've got one myself. So
0: okay.
1: I would tell you to probably, if you decide to do something, look at a Lexus. Look at the RX 350. It's a little bigger than what you've got right now, but you're going to feel real secure in that. And their safety systems are great. I mean, every year cars get safer and safer and safer. The Lexus will not cost you a fortune down the road. I don't think, I would not recommend you go from a BMW down to a Toyota. It's a different world. There's a different level of ride. There's a different level of materials inside. There's a different level of quietness between.
0: And I did feel all that when I test drove.
1: Yeah.
0: Some recently.
1: So you don't need to do anything in a hurry. That thing is probably not going to cost you anything but oil changes until, 50 or 60,000 miles. So you've got some time. But when you do get ready, I would tell you to look real hard at a Lexus. And if you're comfortable coming to Dallas, I've got amazing connections for those. It was great talking to you, Connie.
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8: Hello.
1: Hi there. What can I help
8: Jerry.
1: You with?
8: You helped me years ago when I was looking for my son's car out here in California. And now my daughter, she's getting stationed out in San Antonio.
1: Yeah.
8: And I'm

0: looking, she wants to get a Toyota Across, and I'm looking for a dealership, one of your dealers in that area. I figured I'd give you a call.
1: Yeah, I got two of them. I got two great ones. Been with me a long, long, long time, probably more than a decade. Both of them are top-notch and excellent, just going to kind of depend on which one is closer to her when she gets relocated. But I've got Universal Toyota, and they're right on I-35, which is the main drag that runs from the south end of Texas to the north end of Texas. General manager there is Adam Soto. These are both at my website, by the way, if you want to send her to carpro.com. And then I've got Red McCombs Toyota. Red McCombs was a legend in the automobile business. He used to own the Minnesota Vikings, and he owned a lot of dealerships. He's passed away now, unfortunately, but his family still runs them. So I've got a gentleman at Red McCombs named Mike Buffenbarger, who is everybody loves. He's been with me for all this time with them. So I got two great places for her. She just needs to figure out. If she'll go to carpro.com, she can put in her zip code under Find a CarPro Certified Dealer Near You and put her zip code in. 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Them. Stress to her, assuming she doesn't listen to the show, stress to her to be sure and talk to my contacts. 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
5: News. I'm Daria Albinger. President Trump pushing one of his campaign promises heading into the midterm elections, even though he is not on the ballot.
6: Lower prescription drugs soon be in store for millions of Americans on Medicaid. President Trump announcing all 50 states will join a program to provide so-called most favored nation pricing. It follows last year's executive order, which calls for the U.S. not to pay more for medication than the lowest paying nation.
5: Fox's Chandley Painter. There were protests outside Lincoln Financial Center in Philadelphia, where Ed Sheeran is performing his first show since dropping Macklemore from the bill. Sheeran says his promoter made the decision due to pro-Palestinian comments that the hip-hop artist made on stage that some say were anti-Semitic. 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

as promised, here is my tribute to the heroes and the victims of 9/11 as we look back on the 25th anniversary of the darkest day in America.

0: And yet, sadly, I think we have.
1: Seems that way, doesn't it?
0: It does.
1: Yeah, unfortunately.
0: If you'd like a copy of that, all you have to do is subscribe to the free weekly newsletter. You'll get it back in your inbox quickly. That link will be there. It's on YouTube. You can see the words as they're sung. And that really, I mean, for me, it makes it very special to be able to read the words as the music sings. And
1: yeah.
0: I tell you what, tough time if you were alive and you remember that day on how everything changed and that panic that we all felt for the very first time.
1: There's no doubt. I mean, being living in a, especially in a big city like Dallas, Fort Worth, where we are, and thinking that, well, they've already hit New York. I mean, they were obviously intending to harm much more of D.C. than they did. What else? I mean, we certainly have landmarks and targets in this, in where we live in Dallas, Fort Worth, and I could say the same for Los Angeles or Chicago or any major city. So everybody was, and you weren't just relegated to those cities either. At some point, you say they could hit anywhere in the world. We just don't know what they're planning to do. So it was a scary day for a lot of people.
0: It was. What's next? You know, we just kept waiting for what's next, and it was a tense time in America. That song also spurred my advice column that was in the newsletter yesterday, and it was titled "When Someone You Love Leaves a Car Behind." And I talk to a lot of people that find themselves in that position, and so I gave you some tips there on kind of what to do and how to separate emotions tied to a car because of who drove it, and they're no longer with us.
1: You said in the article that you wrote,

0: that you just referenced, just because you have a key to the car doesn't mean you can legally go and make arrangements and get that car out of their name or whatever you plan to do with it. So it's good to go and kind of read that and see what things to remember before you start.
1: Well,
0: that.
1: And those, so many of the people that died on 9/11, I mean, they hadn't taken care of wills and trust and, you know, all the things that you do right. when you're anticipating, because who knew? I mean,
0: you didn't think you would pass away before you were older, and you get to that stage in your life and you start thinking about that later.
1: 2,977 people went to work that day yeah. and, you know, planned on coming home that afternoon and didn't.
0: There was a video that made the rounds of somebody who had taken video of a parking lot that was right there by the Trade Center of all the cars left over that yeah. survived all that. It's pretty chilling to think about that and think of all the families represented. They had to go and figure out what do they do next.
1: Yeah,
0: so
1: that's a good point. Well, I tell you, one of the things that I learned in the 25 years I've been on the air here is I've talked to so many people that had a bad experience shipping a car. And
0: yeah.
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19: How does that work? 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
20: 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You sound like you're probably okay with a 10,000 mile a year lease.

0: which makes the payment even lower.
1: Yeah. I'm not worried about putting 10 or 12 grand down. That's not a big deal, right? I just don't want to give away $40,000 worth of cash.
0: No, absolutely no. And whatever you put down on a lease is gone at the end of the lease. So, you know, that's just throwing money away. You'll have a super low payment, but it's artificial. All you're doing is buying the payment down. 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

0: It's happy listener time. Good reports, great stories from people that use the way Jerry recommends you buy a car through one of his car pro dealers. For example, Jeff just had a chance to go and meet up with Andrea Ballard at Five Star Ford Louisville. Has a great story. Reached out to her at 9 o'clock in the morning. She had a dually delivered to his house in 5 hours.
1: Wow.
0: And he's not just in town either. He is in Mill

0: at, which is 12 miles west of Weatherford. That is west, of course, of the Dallas-Fort Worth Metroplex. He says, I'll never buy another truck anywhere else. I can text Andrea, and I know she'll make it happen. And he replaces trucks every year, he says, which
1: wow.
0: He must really drive those trucks, and he's getting dualies every year.
1: Yeah, well, that's his lifeline. Yeah. He's working out of them.
0: I guess he is. So another great report. I mean, she gets all kinds of accolades and five stars, I mean, for all the work she does with your listeners on your listeners. I was about to say a word that you don't like. Customers. Yeah, his listeners, of course.
1: I don't have customers.
0: You don't have customers.
1: I used to have customers.
0: Well, back in the day.
1: Yeah, way back in the day. But
0: that's right.
1: Yeah, I'm ashamed to admit how long I've known Andrea, and she's young. I don't know, if I had to guess, I'd say she's 35 or so.
0: Is she really?
1: But I've known her. Her dad was Mike Ward, the general manager at Classic Chevrolet.
0: Absolutely.
1: That's how far we go back.
0: Wow.
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1: The United States Army Air Force is off for Berlin.
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0: Our guest this week on Veterans Chronicles is Mark Heathcoe. He is a military veteran and has served extensively in the demilitarized zone between North Korea and South Korea. That's obviously an issue that is greatly in the news lately as the nuclear saber-rattling from the communist regime in North Korea continues. So knowing what happened in Korea in the past is helpful in knowing what's potentially coming down the pike as we continue this standoff with the regime of Kim Jong-un. And Mark, thanks very much for your time today. We greatly appreciate it.
1: I'm glad to be here.
0: Well, obviously, like I said, Korea's in the news, but obviously the Korean War has played a major factor in what we're now facing. So let's start with explaining how you got interested in this topic. We should point out at the top of the program here that you're the author of Call Sign Purple 3, Patrolling the U.S. Sector of the Korean DMZ, so you're certainly an expert on this. Talk a little bit about your background and what led you to write the book.
1: I got to Korea in 1978, and that's where my experiences up on the demilitarized zone started. It started off as an RTO in a patrol inside the DMZ, and 2 weeks into my tour up there, I got into a firefight, and we had some confirmed casualties on the north side, and we had some on the U.S. side. I was told that it was a training mission and that nothing was ever happened up on the DMZ, and here I am in a firefight.
0: And what did you learn later, that it was typical or wasn't typical?
1: That it is typical. It happens. It doesn't happen on a daily basis, but it does happen. We have skirmishes inside the demilitarized zone all the time.
0: Well, one of the things, of course, that a lot of people don't realize is that the war never officially ended. There was a ceasefire, an official one anyway, in July of 1953. But technically, the war is still going on. Is that correct?
1: That's correct, sir. Yeah.
0: And so how does that reality impact how the patrolling of the DMZ continued, not only in the days following the active part of the war, but right up until today?
1: We went out combat loaded. They told us that it was, the U.S. military told us that it was a training mission. And that to the extent that they made us tape our weapons up, the trigger mechanisms, and tape down the rounds. So if we got in a firefight, we had to take all the tape off our weapons and rounds before we could return fire. But it was like they almost didn't want us to have an incident inside the demilitarized zone. That, you know, I got the impression that someone was trying to hide something from somebody. They secretly, I think they had their own little war, a little skirmish going on inside the demilitarized zone. I really believe that because we were combat loaded going out with the thought to engage the enemy with lethal force if we had to stop them from infiltrating south through the demilitarized zone.
0: So with your weapons all taped up, how did you respond once the fire began?
1: Well, you kind of hunkered down and got the tape off your weapon as fast as you can. As time went on, when I was there, as I learned as a patrol leader, once we got past Guard Post 128, which is friendly forward lines inside the demilitarized zone, or at the demilitarized zone, I would have my snipers take the tape off their trigger mechanisms and have them lock and load around. At least we had some kind of fire that we could return while the other guys were getting the tape off their weapon.
0: Give our listeners a little bit of an idea of your extensive knowledge of the DMZ. How many times were you stationed there, and how many different patrols were you on?
1: Wow, I had 9 rotations to the demilitarized zone, to that mission, and I had 385 day recons and night ambushes.
0: And obviously that's right along the 38th parallel. Describe what it's like there. How much distance is there between the two sides?
1: There is. Once you go past Guard Post 128, and again, that's the friendly forward lines, you're in no man's land. There's no fence there inside the demilitarized zone. There's an imaginary line. They've got marked with the demarcation line sign every 100 meters, supposedly. But the North Koreans play with those. They move them back to their side so that if you get close to them, in which we were close to the MDL, the military demarcation line, if you get close to them and they move the sign back, they could open fire on you and say that you were in there in North Korea. So you had to always be careful of where your location was at so that you didn't drift into the North Korean side of the DMZ.
0: How easily could you see the North Koreans?
1: In the daytime, they were, you know, you could see them pretty easily, okay? But at nighttime, you were going against their special forces, so they were kind of hidden and exclusive to find. But when you found them, they were usually shooting at

0: you. And once you found out where the rifle fire is coming back, then that's when you took your patrol into engaging the enemy.
1: So they were looking for a reason to fire, it sounds like.
0: Correct. Their mission, what I gathered from all the years I was there, is their mission was to infiltrate south. And what they were trying to do is get their spies and sabotage folks that they could get through the demilitarized zone. And these, the soft sector, supposedly, the whole DMZ runs 151 miles long. The soft sector was the U.S. sector because we were so restrictive as in how we engage them.
1: And that comes to the issue of rules of engagement, which has obviously been a big issue in recent years with the wars in Iraq and Afghanistan. What were some of the restrictions? We mentioned the tape when going on patrols and so forth, but how were you more restrictive than, say, your South Korean allies in other sectors?
0: Well, if the South Koreans, they just opened up. If they heard a sound, they opened up with Claymore mines and automatic rifles and grenades, whatever they had to engage the enemy with. But with us, we couldn't fire at a sound that we heard or a shadow. We had to get confirmation. It was a three-tier step that you had to get confirmation from. Either two people inside the patrol, a radar site, or a guard post had to confirm what you were seeing, or the MACE patrol had to confirm what you were seeing. And if they couldn't confirm it, then you didn't get to fire. The only way you could fire back is if you were taking fire. And then you still had to request permission to fire.
1: You mentioned the 385 missions inside the DMZ, and obviously the harrowing fire you were under during the training operation. What other incidents come quickly to mind? Were there other live fire incidents that you were part of?
0: Yes, there was, sir. Yes, I had a few incidences. I was in a 1984 incident. I wasn't the one where the Russian defector came across the JSA. I wasn't directly involved with that, but I was moved to a location to oversee a bridge that came across to the unification village, the Sweden-Swiss village. And we were told to, if any North Koreans came across the bridge, to go ahead and engage them. I had some other incidences in the infiltration alley area. I engaged one time in 1983 with a Claymore mine, and we had a confirmed kill on that side. Another time, they were upgrading the roads to the guard post to let, and we had an individual kept turning and playing with the heavy equipment that was on the road. We engaged him and killed him. Altogether, I've had probably about 16 engagements. Oh, probably over that, more than that. I'm going to say like 200 engagements.
1: Really?
0: Really. It was just shots fired. Where we got to the point to where we were getting shots fired at us that you get so harassed when you go back to the rear and you tell them that, you know, you want to tell them what happened, that they harass you so much that they don't want you to talk about it. You don't talk about this stuff no more. You just take it as it comes. So, but inside there are probably about five confirmed incidences where we had casualties, not on my side, on their side.
1: How long would these firefights last? Was it just a quick volley exchange, or could this go on for a few minutes?
0: Depends. Yeah, it depended on them, how long they wanted to keep sniping at you. It could last 15, 20 seconds if it was a volley of fire, or it could last maybe 2-3 minutes with them just harassing you. When I mean harassing you, they just take pot shots. They know you're there, and they're randomly taking shots at you while you're in your ambush. And me as a patroller, you know, I got to roll around. I got to keep my guys calm. And, you know, we're tearing off tape and stuff and trying to get ready to return fire. But by the time that's done, they stop firing. We don't have no location then.
1: Were they trying to hit you or just bait you?
0: They were, I think, both. If they could hit us, they were happy with that. But if they could get us to run to them, you know, and I learned a long time ago, you know, you don't run just because they're firing. You don't run to that location because you might be running into an ambush. So,
1: were any of your comrades ever hit?
0: No, none of my. I didn't have any casualties at all in any of the patrols that I led.
1: This is fascinating. We're about to hit a break here in just a minute, but you said something just a minute ago, Mark, that really piqued my interest, and that's that your leaders didn't want to hear about it

0: get to in our remaining time in this edition of Veterans Chronicles. Our guest this week on Veterans Chronicles is Mark Heathcoe. He is a military veteran, and he is the author of Call Sign Purple 3, Patrolling the U.S. Sector of the Korean DMZ. I'm Greg Corumbus. Thanks for being with us this week. We'll be right back with more of our conversation right after this on Veterans Chronicles.
1: Put all your gear on that you carry and then roll around on the ground. 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

0: We're honored to be joined today by Mark Heathcoe. He is a military veteran and the author of Call Sign Purple 3, Patrolling the U.S. Sector of the Korean DMZ. And Mark, just before the break, you were talking about why you think, although it's still a mystery, but why you think the higher-ups really weren't all that interested in hearing about reports of belligerent behavior by the North Koreans at the DMZ. I assume over time you just either stopped mentioning them as much or making as much of a case since they had no interest in this. But take us in one of those early attempts that you made to report what the North Koreans were doing and how that was treated.
1: Well, we had an incident one time, and it was just a shooting exchange, and we went back and reported it. It was one of my patrols in the early 80s. And they put us in little cells, like we were the bad guys. They broke the patrol all up, and what they're trying to do is confirm the story. And after we got done, they had us all sit down together, and the battalion commander came in, and he said, "This incident never happened. If we hear that you've talked about it in the rear back at Warrior Base or 10th City where we stayed at, any other patrol members or other patrols or anybody outside of us, that we're going to chapter you up and give you an R-15 and chapter you out of the military."
0: Really?
1: Really, to that extent. And, you know, you're a young guy in the military. You know, you think about making it a career, and they're talking about chaptering you out, and you've only been in a couple of years already.
0: Wow.
1: Kind of scary.
0: That is scary when they're just not interested in the truth, and it makes you wonder other scenarios in our military history where that may have happened. So, So what? How would you describe the tension at this time when you never know when a North Korean is going to take a shot at you? Even though this is about 25 years after the official end of hostilities there, describe what it was like on a daily basis, even when they weren't shooting at you, what the level of tension was.
1: On a daily basis, you're on high alert when you're out on patrol. Even if you weren't out on patrol, back in the rear, you were still on high alert because you lived under the gun, as we called it. They had, they had 30 years to get their spies south, and they had artillery locked in on all the little compounds that we had throughout the Western Corridor and the 2ID area. So everybody actually lived under the threat of artillery fire. You know, 16 pieces laid in already, and probably point blank, they probably were accurate that they would be able to hit what they fired at within the first volley or second volley. But inside the DMZ, when you went out, you never knew. You never knew what the patrol was going to run into. You had no lack of time when you were in there. You went in fully alert. Yeah, really alert, on edge.
0: What are you looking for? I guess it perhaps depends on what you can see, whether it's by day or by night. But describe what the DMZ looks like a little bit more and what you're looking for, perhaps in addition to anyone who's trying to target you from the other side.
1: Well, when you go on your day recon, you get off on off the truck, and the area, the terrain is heavily bushed with rice paddies and rice dikes. And depending on the area that you're there, the rice dikes can either be frozen, or they can be muddy, or they can be water. Anyway, you stay out of the rice dikes, because it's an easy place for them they have these little mobile mines that the North Koreans have that they can plant in there and hide them. And then you step on them, and you've got casualties in your patrol. So you try to stay to the rice dike. So you can see generally if there's been footprints on the dike, or if there's been any kind of change to the terrain that you're walking on, that might be a mine there that you could tag it or go around it and then tag it. You're also looking for just random minefields. There's minefields that were they laid in during the Korean War that over the years with the monsoon seasons there that have washed away and changed locations, and they're just all over the place. So you could step on one of those at any time, too.
0: How wide? Go ahead. Sorry.
1: And, of course, you can also see the guard posts, the North Korean guard posts, and you observe with your binoculars, you know, what they're doing. And they'll have these long, you'll see them pointing weapons at you because they see you and stuff like that, just general harassment.
0: How wide was your sector?
1: The whole U.S. sector was 2.5 kilometers wide by 2.5 kilometers long, which is about 2 miles or a little bit over 2 miles by 2 miles.
0: And how long would that take then on a patrol?
1: They gave us plenty of time. You could walk that if you were relaxed and just got out there just want to get done. You could walk it in like 40 minutes. But if you go out there and do your patrol right, like you're supposed to do it,

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We're back on Veterans Chronicles. 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I'm Greg Carum.

0: it'd take you like 2.5, 3 hours to get it done.
1: And how was the rotation set up? How many days would it be between patrols for you?
0: You had 3-day rotation. The first day was preparation, all your equipment. And that same day you got the patrol packet from the S2, the intelligence guys. And you broke that information down and passed it out in an op order to the patrol guys so they could study it. The second day was rehearsals and studying and still preparation. And then the third day was inspection from the platoon leader, which was the platoon leader, then the company commander, and then a battalion commander would inspect you. And if you had anything wrong with the patrol or you did something wrong with patrol, he would cancel it, which he would cancel it, but then you'd still go out on patrol because he couldn't. They're supposed to have 7 patrols, but most times they only had 4, so they had to make up 3 other patrols from some other source, from other units through the division or right there in the battalion.
1: Mark, we're going to take another quick break here on Veterans Chronicles. When we come back, more of your story and your larger thoughts on the threat still posed by North Korea. We'll be right back on Veterans Chronicles.
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3: Please be aware, our area waters have tested positive for invasive species. Zebra mussels damage equipment, destroy aquatic food webs, and cause injuries like cuts on feet. Zebra mussels attach to underwater surfaces and reproduce rapidly. 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
2: Michigan Outdoors Report, the popular Facebook page, expanding this weekend into broadcast television with its Michigan-based weekly TV show. 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
4: So the plan is to air those on YouTube after they air on Saturday and Sunday. So the UP will be on Sunday, Northern Lower Peninsula and Mid-Michigan thumb area will be on Saturdays. So we'll have those up every Sunday afternoon once they've aired on the 3 networks for those that weren't able to tune in or maybe aren't in the coverage area so they can check it out and watch it.
2: We've had a shortage of Michigan Outdoor reporting on TV for a while, and Michigan Outdoors Report field staff figured it was time to fill the void. Look for a variety of outdoor stories, including some valuable how-to reports. We've linked to the show's information for you at alloutdoorsupdate.com. I'm Jim Mishler.
5: I'm Darielle Albinger. President Trump pushing one of his campaign promises heading into the midterm elections, even though he is not on the ballot.
6: Lower prescription drugs soon be in store for millions of Americans on Medicaid. President Trump announcing all 50 states will join a program to provide so-called most favored nation pricing. It follows last year's executive order, which calls for the U.S. not to pay more for medication than the lowest paying nation.
5: Fox's Chandley Painter. There were protests outside Lincoln Financial Center in Philadelphia, where Ed Sheeran is performing his first show since dropping Macklemore from the bill. Sheeran says his promoter made the decision due to pro-Palestinian comments that the hip-hop artist made on stage that some say were anti-Semitic. America's listening to Fox News.

Welcome back to Veterans Chronicles on the Radio America Network. I'm Greg Corumbus, and I'm joined today by Mark Heathcoe. He's the author of Call Sign Purple 3, Patrolling the U.S. Sector of the Korean DMZ, which he did many, many times during his time in uniform for this country. And he's been telling us about what the protocol

0: What was like there and some of the strange aspects that most of us don't know, including live exchange of fire and higher up U.S. military officers not really wanting to know about those incidents. So very, very fascinating stuff. And right now we're kind of walking through the basics of preparing for and executing a patrol. And so, Mark, you were just talking about the inspections on day three. Talk about how rigorous those are. You mentioned a whole patrol could get canceled if somebody found a violation. How significant or how minor could a violation be that would scrap the whole patrol?
1: If you were on patrol, you had a rigorous amount of information that you had to memorize. You couldn't write down on a piece of paper. You couldn't have any kind of paperwork on you at all. So you had to memorize the whole patrol, everything that was concerning the patrol. That fell on the patrol leader and the assistant patrol leader, but the whole patrol as a whole still had to know the routes and locations of ambushes and stuff like that. They didn't know it or failed it. He would ask him one time, and then he'd ask him again. And then he kind of looked down on you and said, well, you can't go on patrol because, you know, this guy doesn't know a certain leg or he doesn't know his job. So you go back out and rehearse again, and then you come back in and he'd do the inspection again. And this time, hopefully, you hope that your guy got it right so you can go back out on patrol. But it was rigorous. They walked you. The rehearsal was the whole patrol from point A to Z, all the way through the patrol. And in the inspections, you had to have everything laid out a certain way, and you had to have everything taped up a certain way and tied down. That way, you know, nothing would be lost inside the DMZ that could prove that we were pulling patrol. Mm. Sound familiar? We're not supposed to be pulling patrols, I guess, because if we lose some equipment out there, you don't come off a patrol till you find that equipment.
0: Well, that might explain why they didn't want to hear about it then, if you weren't supposed to be doing them in the first place. Mark, how much did the intelligence change from one patrol to the next time you did it? You mentioned the amount of things you needed to memorize before you went back out there. How different would the intelligence for one patrol be to the next?
1: It depended on where the S2 put the patrol at. Now, I'm going to tell you, a lot of the S2s that I knew, the officer was a captain, never went inside the DMZ. And for that fact, no officers led a patrol inside the DMZ or ever went in that I know of. You know, they may went in as just as a guest and stayed with your patrol at night, but didn't have no space on that patrol. They just kind of went there. But no officers ever did any patrols or were inside the DMZ at the battalion level. Now, prior to them coming into the DMZ, they would get a VIP patrol during the day. A day recon from brigade would take them and walk them through that. Okay, with a couple hours just walking around. But the S2 should have been in there laying his ambushes in on the knowledge he knew where those ambushes were at. Like, a lot of my ambushes that he gave me were right on the MDL, were actually 50 to 75 meters over the MDL. So me being experienced, I knew that I had to stop on our side of the border, our side of the MDL, and set up before I walked into North Korea and started getting shot at.
0: How many men on your patrols?
1: Say again?
0: How many men on your patrols?
1: 12-man patrol.
0: And what was the division of labor like? Were different people responsible for evaluating different things, or was it kind of a collective group effort, all looking for kind of the same things that were outlined in your intelligence reports?
1: Correct. It was a collective group gathering of intelligence, and then we brought it all back into them, to the S2. We had little notebooks that we wrote down the information, and that's what we brought it back in with. And we give it, and he disseminates the information once he got it. Where it went from there, I have no idea. That was at battalion level, when I was at battalion level. And when I got to brigade level, I never seen none of that intel come back to the brigade. I only seen the reports. You know, they would send reports back where they had a spot report or they had a firing incident, okay? It would come back to brigade. But then at brigade, you'd have an old 06 and say, well, this report never happened. File it away. And then in 6 months, it got burned, so there's no paper trail.
0: So with all these different times that you were assigned to the DMZ, is this something you increasingly looked forward to or increasingly did not look forward to?
1: I liked doing my tour up on the DMZ. It was a real-world mission. The camaraderie with the guys. You know, I had a bunch of young men with me that were willing to get in harm's way if they had to and put their lives on the line for something that, you know, they didn't really understand, but they knew that it was for our country. And that was good enough for me.
0: We're talking with Mark Heathcoe. He's the author of Call Sign.

0: and Purple 3 patrolling the U.S. sector of the Korean DMZ. And, Mark, I've had the chance to interview veterans from the 1950 to 1953 part of the Korean War. And one of the things that always brings them satisfaction, even though they obviously saw some horrific things there and lost some good friends, is to see the difference that their work made there and how the South Koreans made the most of their opportunity for freedom and comparing it to what's happened in North Korea. And obviously they couldn't have known that based on what they saw in 1953, because South Korea was dirt poor, to say the least. By the time you got there, obviously some things were changing. So what had you seen in terms of what South Korea was like 20-some years after the fact?
1: When I got there, you know, they were still behind in our technology and stuff. But, I mean, as far as they were with the folks doing the patrolling missions up on the demilitarized zone, they had a lot of respect for the guys that were going up there. They didn't, you know, have any, I don't want to say be anger at anybody for doing that or anything. They really respected us. But at that time, there was a change coming on, a new generation. And a lot of the younger generation hadn't seen war and didn't understand what we were doing and kind of wanted us out of the country and wanted us out of the, you know, all of Korea. But that's part of the infiltration stuff that comes from the North. They infiltrate their guys down south and to coerce these young kids and to get the Americans out of the country.
0: Fascinating. Absolutely fascinating. Did you interact much with the Korean population?
1: When I was in the rear, yeah. I'm actually married to a Korean, but I interacted before I got married with some of the people downtown. They're really nice people. You know, they're not belligerent. They're real rounded and respected, and they're really nice to get along with.
0: Well, that's good to know. Obviously, that you're welcomed by some of the people there. Mark, now that you have chronicled what you saw there, and you certainly watch what is happening now, and it strikes me that the troublemaking that the North Koreans along the DMZ were doing with taking shots and trying to bait you at various points, obviously it's a much smaller issue than threatening the world with nuclear weapons. But do you get some of the same mindset from the North Koreans when you watch the headlines today?
1: Oh, they haven't changed. They're going to shake your hand and be all smiles in your face, but the other hand's behind their back doing something. I was there in 1980 up on a DMZ, and Jimmy Carter came there and visited us up there, and they knew he had nuclear material back then. He just didn't have a delivery means of how to get it out. And now I flash back to now, to where we're at now, and I'm like, I'm wondering, why didn't we ever do anything about this way back when we could have took care of it without the threat of a nuclear war?
0: Do you think, based on what you know of the North Koreans, that they'd actually use them?
1: I think that if he's pushed enough, I don't think he would shoot one at the States, but I think he might hit, you know, a satellite, something around that he could prove that he could hit something. Yeah, I think he would.
0: When he was saber-rattling about Guam and so forth, or are you talking more of in the neighborhood like South Korea or Japan?
1: Yeah, I think he'd probably hit Japan or Korea, Guam, because he knows if he hits America, we're going to retaliate full force on it. I mean, he may think he's got a lot of power, and he may have, you know, some nukes under his belt, but he doesn't have the inventory that we have. So, and if he hits one of our allies, I mean, it's still going to be the same. So, but I mean, I think he might be willing to take that chance. Now, they got a big conventional army with tons of artillery and stuff. If we ever went to war conventionally in Korea, it would be a knockdown, like a World War II fight, okay? It'd be a fight like that, be a knockdown, drag-out, bloody war.
0: Since you're married to a Korean, and I'm guessing you've met a lot of people over the years who are Korean, how concerned are they on a day-to-day basis about the nuclear threat? Are they so used to the saber-rattling at this point that they just go about their lives, or is it something that they think about a lot?
1: It's on the back of their mind because they still blow the sirens over there for alerts, and now they've got them doing remember how we used to do the old atomic blast where you get under the table or get up against a wall or something?
0: And, sure.
1: Yeah, they're doing that now. But South Korea went to the point, the extent that the subways, they try to get everybody off the streets and down in the subways as many as they can. They've got tunnels all over with the subway system. So, but, I mean, I asked my in-laws about it, and they tell me that they're not worried about it, really. I think that's a

0: wrong mindset.
1: Mark, just a couple minutes left in our conversation here, and I want to get back to the thesis of your book and why you wrote the book. And obviously a big part of it is that, like we said at the beginning, most people think hostilities ended completely in July of 1953. And from your experience in the DMZ and from what we've seen over the past 60 plus years now, that's not the case. So what do you want people to take away most about what's been happening there since the supposed end of the Korean War?
0: I want the people here in the United States to know the real story that happened over there. Well, at least from the time when I was there, and before that, because it carries on before that, that they would know the real story and the sacrifices that these young men and these men put their lives on the line and get little known recognition for what they did. Heck, they don't even get a CIB or a combat patch. They don't get any kind of recognition for anything. It's just that, you know, people say that they were just pulling guard duty over, when in fact it was a lot more than guard duty. You know, I wish that the American people would get an understanding of what the DMZ vet did in the DMZ. That's the reason I wrote the book, mainly. You know, those folks, they made real sacrifices.
1: From what go ahead. I'm sorry.
0: I mean, for them to go over there and be thrown into that situation, you just can't walk away from it. You have to do it. It's your duty. So, I mean, these guys had the courage, the duty, and the honor to do what they had to do to make Korea a free country and keep it free and doing the United States mission over there.
1: From what you know, and it's obviously been a number of decades since you served in the DMZ, but since that time, while the technology, I'm assuming, has advanced for the U.S. soldier over there, does the general strategy for the patrols change at all?
0: That I don't know. We lost the patrolling mission. The 2ID lost the patrolling mission in 1991, October 91. Now, the JSA, you guys, everybody sees the news. They always show the DMZ. They show the JSA. I've got nothing against the JSA, and they still do patrols, I think. But that is not the DMZ. That is a tourist trap, okay? It's a safe zone. Now, every once in a while, you might get a North Korean that wants to escape, and the best place for them to come is through that safe zone. Because if he goes through any other part of the DMZ, he's probably going to get shot. Though I just don't want people to misunderstand or understand that when they see the JSA, that's Panmunjom. That's the truce village. That's a safe zone. That is technically in the DMZ, but it's not the story of the DMZ.
1: You mentioned one thing there that I wanted to get back to, and we've got just enough time to do it, I think. You mentioned earlier in our conversation one defector that came across. Were there more than that during your time there? Is that something that North Koreans try on a regular basis to get out, or do they try and they just not get far enough for you to know it?
0: Well, they have to. Yeah, there's the only other time was the one incident that I remember was 1984. I was there for that incident, and it was a Soviet defector. And what they did is the North, they run tourism on their side of the border too, so they have tours come up there. And this guy was part of a tour, and he got up there, and he just seen a chance, and you're really close to the U.S. side of the Panmunjom, so it's easy to just run through, you know, just run as hard as you can and get to the other side, and they'll protect you. That's why I think some of these recent events, they're looking at 84 and how that guy did it, and they're assuming that they can run through there. But the North Koreans, they probably have beefed up their security a little bit prior to getting into that safe zone, so they're able to check more rigorously, you know, if you belong in that area or not. That's why that one guy, this last recent one, where he drove through in a car or a vehicle, and then got out and ran across.
1: Well, it's an amazing firsthand look at an area that most of us only read about or watch in terms of the news breaking on the latest issues of the day. But to know the sacrifice and to understand the service of those who served not only in the 1950s, but ever since then, in an effort to protect South Korea, protect American interests, and to most of all protect those they served alongside in uniform. Mark, thank you for this unique story. It's one that we haven't heard before, and it's an important one. Thank you for your time today as well.
0: Thank you, and I'd like to thank everybody that's listening.
1: Mark.

0: Keith Coe is a U.S. Army veteran. He is also a veteran of many different tours at the DMZ in Korea, and he is the author of Call Sign Purple 3, Patrolling the U.S. Sector of the Korean DMZ. I'm Greg Corumbus for Veterans Chronicles. After the break, our weekly salute to our World War II veterans, both in the air and on the ground.
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0: Welcome to World War II Chronicles, a weekly tribute to America's fighting men and women in commemoration of the Second World War. These programs are narrated by Ed Herlihy and are based on the news broadcasts of the war period from the recorded sound collection of the National Archives in Washington, D.C.
10: The crucial stage of the battle for Great Britain's great naval base of Singapore appears to be very near.

0: A Japanese army is only 18 miles from the city and still moving ahead. Soon, unless the enemy drive is halted, Singapore will be under fire of the Japanese artillery. Already the invaders have stepped up the violence of their attacks from the air.
1: Continuing their rout of Allied forces in Southeast Asia, the Japanese captured Singapore, the great British naval base, on February 15, 1942. The Japanese invaders had numbered about 35,000 troops, the defenders 80,000. But encircled and with its water supply cut off, Singapore surrendered and nearly all of its defenders were captured.
2: The end of 10 weeks of war in the Pacific sees the Japanese tonight in full possession of Great Britain's once mighty base of Singapore, pushing their invasion deep into the heart of the Dutch East Indies and preparing new offensives in Burma and the Philippines.
1: The Japanese had expected to complete the campaign in 100 days. It took them only 70. With its defensive guns prepared only for a seaborne attack, Singapore was unable to protect itself from the Japanese land invasion. The loss of Singapore taught the Allies an important lesson.
3: Out here in the Southwest Pacific battlefront, it's apparent the Allies at this moment stand in very grave danger of losing every vantage point from which to fight the war. That danger could be met by profiting by and wiping out the mistakes of Singapore. The Japanese are at Singapore and pushing everywhere against the Dutch East Indies, Australia, and Burma because they were underestimated by the British. Experience now could eliminate that notion of the enemy.
1: The Allied defeats at the hands of Japan, especially the capture of the supposedly impregnable Singapore, greatly eroded the prestige of Britain as a colonial power and tolled the death knell of the British Empire in Asia. I'm Ed Herlihy. Join me next time for World War II Chronicles.
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5: Welcome to Heroes of the Air, true stories of those who flew for America and earned the nation's supreme military award, the Congressional Medal of Honor. Heroes of the Air is brought to you by the Air Force Association, an independent nonprofit aerospace organization which promotes public understanding of the role aerospace power plays in our national defense. Your host for Heroes of the Air is Gene Pell.
6: Fighter bombers were already in the air, en route to attack an important North Vietnamese industrial center. The mission's success depended on first destroying a key anti-aircraft defense complex containing surface-to-air missiles and an exceptionally heavy concentration of anti-aircraft artillery. Air Force Major Merlin Detlefsen's plane was one of a flight of F-105s assigned to the fire suppression mission. In the air over North Vietnam, March 10, 1967. In the initial attack on the defensive complex, the lead aircraft was crippled, and Major Detlefsen's plane was extensively damaged. He ignored the enemy's overwhelming firepower and the damage he had already suffered and pressed the attack. Despite a continuing hail of anti-aircraft fire, deadly surface-to-air missiles, and counterattacks by MiG interceptors, Major Detlefsen flew repeated close-range strikes to silence the enemy defensive positions with bombs and cannon fire. His action in rendering ineffective the defensive complex enabled the ensuing fighter bombers to strike successfully at the important industrial complex without loss or damage to their aircraft. The mission appreciably reduced the enemy's ability to provide essential war material. Major Detlefsen's consummate skill and selfless dedication to this significant mission were in keeping with the highest traditions of the U.S. Air Force and reflected great credit upon himself and the armed forces of his country. And for his extraordinary heroism and courageous action, Air Force Major Merlin Detlefsen was awarded the Congressional Medal of Honor.
5: The Air Force Association is proud to bring you Heroes of the Air, dedicated to those who earned the nation's highest military award, the Congressional Medal of Honor. Their service and sacrifice reflect an ideal that puts others and country above self. AFA salutes all men and women in the Air Force who so selflessly serve our country each day at home and around the globe.
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0: specify what they targeted, but said they attacked sensitive sites and there were no immediate reports of casualties. Now, flames and a large plume of black smoke near King Khalid International Airport in Saudi Arabia's capital of Riyadh. Tracking website Flight Radar 24 reported major issues, including long delays. And for the first time in months, emergency air raid alerts sounded overnight across the capital as residents reported hearing loud explosions.
1: There have been days of conflict between Saudi Arabia and the Houthis, who are Iranian proxies. President Trump announcing a new deal with Greenland to expand the U.S. military's footprint.
2: This deal will give the U.S. expanded security and military rights in Greenland. One official at the State Department explained a little bit further, saying that this agreement is going to bar adversaries from making investments in Greenland that could threaten the United States, and it would also ban any non-NATO base in Greenland, essentially guaranteeing that China and Russia cannot have a base in Greenland or send troops there. President Trump posted online, quote, "We will immediately begin the process of developing a large military presence in the appropriate part of Greenland. We will work with the people of Greenland in its development and construction. This solution is a great one for the United States of America, Denmark, Greenland, and all of our allies."
1: Fox's Alex Hogan reporting from the White House. This comes days before the president is set to travel to New York to meet with world leaders at the UN General Assembly. I'm Deborah Valentine. This is Fox News.
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0: Welcome to Veterans Chronicles. I'm Greg Corumbus. Our guest this week is retired U.S. Army Major General Mary Kay Eder. She served 36 years in the Army, and while there, she commanded at the company, battalion, brigade, and division levels. She also held some of the most critical communications positions in the Army, and she was also the top official when it came to the U.S. Army Reserve. She is now a sought-after speaker and is the author of multiple books. Her latest is entitled The Girls Who Stepped Out of Line, Untold Stories of the Women Who Changed the Course of World War II. And General Eder, thank you very much for being with us.
1: It's great to be here. Thank you.
0: Where were you born and raised?
1: I was born in Grove City, Pennsylvania, which is about 50 miles north of Pittsburgh, and that's where I grew up.
0: Any history of military service in your family?
1: My brother was drafted in Vietnam, and he served for about 2 years and then left the Army. But I was a very competitive kid, and if he could do it, I could do it.
0: So that was the motivation?
1: That was the motivation originally. I mean, I was 15 then, so.

0: You went to Edinburgh University in Pennsylvania, correct?
1: Edinburgh, mm-hmm.
0: And was that an ROTC opportunity?
1: They didn't
0: or something
1: have
0: different?
1: ROTC there at that time. It was at other universities in the area. So what I did was achieve a direct commission. At that time, they were commissioning people directly into the Army. They are now into certain specialties like cyber. But at that time, I was commissioned into the Women's Army Corps. Yes, it still existed and was there for about another year after I came in.
0: And so you graduated, I believe, was it 1977?
1: Yes.
0: And you went on active duty. And so where did you go from there?
1: Well, my degree was in English. I wanted to get into journalism in the Army, public relations, public affairs. I didn't know that that was not an entry-level specialty. So what I was given instead was the Army Signal Corps and put into communications electronics. So I went to the basic course as a former English major with about 75 West Point graduates with degrees in engineering. So it was a little over my head. I was still trying to figure out the positive and negative ends of a battery while they were all way ahead of me. So I later transferred to the Military Police Corps. I was stationed at Fort McClellan, and it wasn't until I was well into my years as a captain and in the reserves that I was able to get into public affairs.
0: And we'll certainly talk about that in more detail in just a moment. Obviously, 40-some years ago, the situation in the Army as it relates to women, I'm sure the culture was a little bit different. There weren't as many serving then. What was your experience as you joined active duty?
1: Well, I think the average has been about 15% of the Army is women. And certainly at the time I came in, it was post-Vietnam. This was the what we call the Hollow Army. There were lots of problems with discipline, with drugs, with anything else you could possibly think of in relation to discipline. So it was a very different time. It wasn't an experience that I found particularly enjoyable, nor was it one that I thought was very supportive. At the lower levels, yes, there are lots of women. There were not role models at higher grades, not that I saw. I did see one woman general when I was a lieutenant, but that was about it.
0: And did you feel that you were valued? Did you feel that there was opportunities for advancement?
1: I was in the Military Police Battalion at Fort Meade, and at that time I was offered a scholarship to complete my doctorate. I came into the Army with a master's in English. I was offered the opportunity to finish my doctorate. The Army agreed that I could go to take this fully funded opportunity as long as I had done two things. I had to command a company first, and then afterwards I had to serve a utilization tour, a payback for the time I was gone, and that would have been to teach English at West Point. So the Military Police Battalion I was in, the battalion commander said, women don't command in my unit. So I didn't have the opportunity to do that. So I lost the scholarship, I lost the follow-on opportunity, and that's when I left active duty.
0: But you joined the reserves then. Why did you decide to do that instead of maybe back to civilian life?
1: Well, I did have civilian jobs. I went to Germany and worked for the Army. And at that time, I thought, my problem is not with what the Army said to me. It is with my approach to it. So there is the what we call the full frontal assault, going after something head on,
0: right,
1: and then running into a wall. So I need to find a way to get to where I want to be, and I need to find a different way in which to do it. So I missed my friends, so I rejoined the Army Reserves. And when I came back to the States a couple of years later, I think I was ready then to be able to move forward past my experiences earlier. So from the reserves, I stayed with the 80th Training Division in Richmond, Virginia. I got a job as a civilian in public affairs at Fort Lee, Virginia, became the public affairs director there, began to teach at the Quartermaster School and at the Logistics Center. I would teach the pre-command courses. I would teach public affairs, media relations. And I enjoyed that, and I really enjoyed being in the reserves. I had such a wonderful time meeting people from all over, all different walks of life. And when you're with people like that, they talk to you in different ways than they would if you met them in their roles as a civilian. So I learned what it was like to be the city prosecutor for Roanoke, Virginia. And my boss would say, this is how I talk to all

0: my attorneys, and it's how I'm going to talk to you. So I had different life experiences almost vicariously by seeing how others worked and what they did.
1: One of the things that I find fascinating, and it's amazing how some people don't realize this, is the educational opportunities that are available on active duty and in the reserves, and obviously some take more advantage of that than others, but you're an example of a tremendous amount of opportunities in education and other training that you've put to good use.
0: There are so many opportunities. There is anything you can think of. And I say to people now, if you're thinking about joining the military, regardless of service, there's something there for everyone, regardless of what you want to do. At Fort Lee, Virginia, the Army's quartermaster school is there, which means food service, which means the cook school, which means visiting chefs. I really wanted to be a dessert judge in the annual culinary competition, and that never quite happened, but it was still a tremendous education to see how all of that worked. As they also trained the Navy cooks, a little bit different with shipboard experiences. So I had an education every day just through getting to see and understand how things worked. And that's one of the things public affairs offers you, is that opportunity.
1: We'll talk about how you put those skills to use during conflict in a little bit, but how did you use them during peacetime?
0: Well, as I said, I decided I needed to do one thing more than what I was asked to do every day. So I started to volunteer to speak and to teach public relations, media. I was terrified at first, standing up in front of people. That was something I'd never wanted to do or thought I could be good at. But I made myself do it. And it brought me more and more opportunities to go places, to speak at different conferences, different schools. And a few years later, it gave me the opportunity to apply for and be accepted for a job at the George C. Marshall European Center for Security Studies in Garmisch, Germany. I knew where that was, and I definitely wanted to go.
1: Why?
0: It's a beautiful area. The mission itself of this place is incredible. There are several of these centers founded by DOD after the fall of the wall and the dissolution of the Soviet Union. The purpose of the Marshall Center and the one in Hawaii in the Pacific and the one that's in D.C. for Southwest Asia and for the Interdefense College looking towards South America is to teach the principles of democracy to officials from various countries. So I got to teach the role of a free press in a democracy to senior defense officials from over 35 countries. That is not something you can duplicate anywhere.
1: Not only great training, but hopefully making a big difference in the minds of people who can make a difference in their own countries.
0: In some ways, I hope so. I certainly tried to help them as they wrote their own doctrine and their own rules for how they would address free media. And for some of them, that was a very new experience.
1: Let's talk a little bit about your public relations career during conflict. Like I mentioned, you served with the U.S. European Command in Stuttgart, Germany, and while there, you headed up media relations during NATO operations in Kosovo and later in Afghanistan. What are the top priorities in that environment? What do you most want to convey to the media, and what does the media most want from you during times like that?
0: During times like this, the media don't know where to go. Do I talk to someone at the Department of Defense? Do I talk to someone at the European Command? So they don't know the structure to know that, initially at least, the forces in Afghanistan are related to what is at the European Command. So we had the responsibilities for discussing some of the wounded who came back and went to launch to a hospital, talking about some of the forces deployed that came out of Europe. The same for Kosovo, although that was more of an air war. So it was more of a, let's explain how this works. Let me tell you what I can. Let me give you other resources and places to go. So we would speak not only to the American press, but also to the European press and to even the German press. So we had German civilians who worked in our office who could do some of that much better than I on camera.
1: Do you have a good relationship with the press, by and large?
0: By and large. I think I had a great learning experience with many of them. Certainly the most difficult interview I ever did there was with the BBC. And this was for a show they have called Hard Talk. And so I'd speak to the reporter. The producer is here also. And the producer would say,

0: 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Credit card debt is a black hole you cannot get out of. Do everything you can to get away from it, even a second job.
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14: Honored to be joined in studio this week by retired U.S. Army Major General Mary K. Eder. General, let's talk about how you rose up the chain of command to become the Deputy Commanding General of the Joint Reserve. How did those opportunities present themselves after all that work you had done in public relations?
15: Well, I came back from Germany in 2002, about 6 months after 9/11, so it was quite a tumultuous time here. As a civilian, I was at the Transportation Security Administration as the Deputy Director of Public Affairs. The director was a political position. It was a very chaotic time at this new agency. This is before DHS. So TSA was everything as far as airports, airport security. I had a phone, I had a pager, it was constant on call.

0: had an office that was supposed to have 42 people. I had four. So it can give you an idea of how difficult that was. Then I was recalled to active duty again and went to work at OSD, the Office of the Secretary of Defense, working for the Reserve Forces Policy Board, which oversees policy for employing Reserve Forces, all of the services. And it was a great experience also.
1: Talk a little bit about the role of that board and how they advise the secretary and the rest of the staff.
0: The board is comprised of 24 general officers from all services. And so I was the chief of staff there. So I helped the staff support them in their meetings, in their preparation of reports, going to the secretary of, through the Secretary of Defense to Congress. It's an annual requirement.
1: How would you describe, once I guess the shock wore off, but obviously major priorities immediately facing everyone, did the brass and the civilian leadership dig in as you would have expected them to? Was there this chaos that you mentioned, that it persist for long? How would you describe how quickly the adaptation happened there?
0: When I first came into the reserves, one of the things I noticed in all of my commands, even when I worked at Fort Lee, Virginia, was how much of the structure is still reflective of World War II. The entire structure that makes for an Army fort is basically what an Army division was in World War II. It's changed through the years, but that was how it started. In my reserve unit in the 1980s, I had a mess hall, a kitchen, and cooks, and all of the equipment they had said 1942 on it. So there were still a lot of things that, including policies, that seemed to have been in place for 40-some years, at least. And so at the beginning of a very different type of conflict, in terms of what at first was Operation Enduring Freedom, Afghanistan, and then later Iraqi Freedom in Iraq, we got to see the issues with all of those old policies that had never been revised, reviewed, left untouched, that began to bubble up, primarily in terms of orders. So if we're going to put you on orders from your reserve unit or guard to active duty, it's which kind do we use? And there were at least, and I probably have this wrong, at least 45, 50, maybe up to 80 different types of orders. So to the active duty, this is just mind-boggling. Can't we just get them in here? Why can't we do this easily? So there's still some work to be done on this.
1: So
0: it's taken quite a while.
1: Were you reforming on the fly or trying to make the old system fit the square peg into the round hole, or how did that work?
0: Initially, it was making the old system work. And then as time went on, it was, do we really need this type of orders? Let's get rid of that. We can combine it with this one. Then we have to rewrite this. It's a big ball of string, and you have to, when you pull on one little bit of the string, lots of things unravel, and you find them and see how they worked or didn't work through the years.
1: Well, post 9/11, obviously a lot was asked of our reservists, and you were soon in a position to be helping formulate what the policy would be. What are the critical priorities in using reserves well and also not overtaxing them?
0: There is still a great deal of debate about this, as I'm sure you're aware. It is not 2 weeks a year and one weekend a month. So if we're going to use reserve forces more often, and this is talking from the policy level, we have to make certain they're ready to go, ready and trained. And that means spending more time than those 2 weeks often enough. So certainly there has to be a revision of understanding with reservist employers as to how reserve forces are used. How much training do we do in a year? Is all of it necessary? Do we really need to do all of these annual briefings until your mind is numb? Can we do them in some other way and still find a way to pay you for doing them, even if it's at home and we do this through video? That has taken quite a while to come to that point. But certainly at first it was, how much more do we need to do and how quickly can we do it? So you see centers pop up that do pre-deployment training. So soldiers would go there for 30 days or so, finish off all of that training, be certified, do the dental exams, the physical exam, the fitness test, wills, all of that. That happened to me in Germany when I was first recalled, and the European command was not ready for reservists. I had been there for,

0: 3 years by then, but they were not ready to process me into an active status. So they went, well, the 10th Special Forces group is over here doing a readiness preparation day before they're sent somewhere. You can go over there. What was I thinking? I didn't have a shot record. I was in line. I got every shot the Special Forces guys were getting that day. It was probably about 15 of them, so I could go anywhere in the world now. I'm ready.
1: Much more with retired U.S. Army Major General Mary Kay Eder, and this is Veterans Chronicles.
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3: Please be aware, our area waters have tested positive for invasive species. Zebra mussels damage equipment, destroy aquatic food webs, and cause injuries like cuts on feet. Zebra mussels attach to underwater surfaces and reproduce rapidly. 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
2: Michigan Outdoors Report, the popular Facebook page, expanding this weekend into broadcast television with its Michigan-based weekly TV show. 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
4: So the plan is to air those on YouTube after they air on Saturday and Sunday. So the UP will be on Sunday, Northern Lower Peninsula and Mid-Michigan thumb area will be on Saturdays. So we'll have those up every Sunday afternoon once they've aired on the three networks for those that weren't able to tune in or maybe aren't in the coverage area so they can check it out and watch it.
2: We've had a shortage of Michigan Outdoor reporting on TV for a while, and Michigan Outdoors Report field staff figured it was time to fill the void. Look for a variety of outdoor stories, including some valuable how-to reports. We've linked to the show's information for you at alloutdoorsupdate.com. I'm Jim Mishler.
5: News, I'm Roxanne Evans. Saudi Arabia on edge tonight after Houthi rebels attempted a ballistic missile strike on Riyadh. Saudi officials say the missile was intercepted with no casualties.
6: For the first time in months, emergency air raid alerts sounded overnight across the capital as residents reported hearing loud explosions. It comes after days of escalating conflict between the kingdom and the Iran-backed Houthi rebels in neighboring Yemen.
5: That's Fox's Stephanie Bennett. The Houthis pose a growing threat to global energy supplies. The U.S. military saying it struck a boat suspected of drug smuggling in the Caribbean, killing four people. And world leaders head to New York next week for the U.N. General Assembly. Major conflicts in Iran, Ukraine, Gaza, and other global crises expected to dominate. 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

This is Veterans Chronicles. I'm Greg Corumbus, honored to be joined today by retired U.S. Army Major General Mary Kay Eder. We've been talking about her service to the U.S. Army that lasted 36 years in communications, holding a very high position in commanding the reserves. We're also going to be getting her thoughts on the cyber challenges facing the United States in terms of national security, and we'll spend the bulk of the rest of our conversation talking about her new book, The Girls Who Stepped Out of Line, Untold Stories of the Women Who Changed the Course of World War II. And I cannot recommend the book highly enough. The stories in The Girls Who Stepped Out of Line will absolutely keep you amazed. General Eder, as you rose through the ranks, you obviously could, I'm sure, see major changes from when you first joined back in the 1970s. Now that you were in a position to implement, or at least advocate for, a great amount of change, what did you

0: focus on as it pertained to women and also to the reserves?
1: One of the things I have always kept in mind as I progressed beyond the level of colonel, and frankly, that was my goal, was to get to colonel. Anything beyond that, I had no concept that it could or would occur. But when it did, my focus was, how will this matter to the people at ground level? What does this do for them? And when will they see a result from this? If you change a policy up here, it's like rain on the roof, and by the time it comes out through the downspout, what do they see but a drop? So how do we make this relevant to the people on the ground level? So that's what my advocacy was for, and as a general officer, it was why I wanted to stay, was to make that difference.
0: It's been said by some, and you may agree with this, that the more some folks advance up the chain of command, they are perceived to lose touch with those who are actually on the ground. What did you do to try to make sure that that did not happen and that what you were advocating for was actually relevant to the people who would be doing the fighting?
1: Well, I think one of the things you do is maintain your contacts. So I never lost contact with the people at the 80th Division. I'd been in Richmond, and I would visit there. I would talk to people from all levels. Even when I was in the Pentagon, I would wander the halls and just talk to people. What do you think? What do you see? Oh, by the way, I know so-and-so. Maybe I could ask them to come in here as a reservist and do some time here. So I eventually, at Army Public Affairs, got about 10 more people to augment the staff there because the workload was incredible, not just with the media, but with other programs we had started to maintain better and more contact with the American people. Because as the Army has changed through the years, you see that there are fewer units in hometowns. So I travel through an airport wearing a uniform, and people don't see anybody in uniform anymore. It's not in their area. You may see National Guard, and the Guard will tell you we're in every town, but that's doesn't seem to be true for a lot of people to recognize soldiers, sailors, airmen, Marines, now the Space Force. They don't see it. I can't tell you how many times I've been offered, I'd like to buy you a drink in the airport, which if I'm in uniform, I can't have it. So it's very interesting to see what people's views of the military are, because they'll tell you. They'll tell you what they think or how they think things work. I was in outside of Columbus, Georgia, in the airport near Fort Benning. And this older gentleman came up to me with his wife and said, I want to talk to you about our son. He's here in basic training. Actually, he just finished basic training, and they're taking him in this other school, and they're making him do another test. Why are they making him do another test? He doesn't need one. I said, you're absolutely right. He does not. But because they have so many people coming in, what makes sense to them to do is just test everybody, and then we have a basic level where everybody starts from. He said, oh, okay. So there are things that don't make sense to people that you have to understand. It's the way it looks to them and how we need to explain things better. And that was one of the things I tried to do.
0: And it all goes back to communications. It's not just formal presentations to colleagues or the media. It's actually articulating the policy right down to the family level and making a difference.
1: Because you have to say, be able to say, explain to your mother what you do in the Army. And I would say that to people all the time. Can you tell your mother what you do? And they would be, no, I just tell her I do stuff. Well, let's see if we can find a way.
0: Some moms might prefer it that way. I don't know.
1: Let's see if we can find a way to help you explain it.
0: Before the break, we were also talking about your work on the cyber side of things. You wrote a book that came out in the last few months called American Cyberscape, and I believe Americans are pretty well aware of the threats that we face. It was a few years ago we had the hack of OPM, and then recently SolarWinds, and there are cyber espionage threats happening all the time for our military. So how do we play defense? How do we play offense most effectively in those areas?
1: Well, I think overall it's not just our military in responding to these threats, but it's also American business and individuals beyond government. So for Americans as a whole, we're naive as people. We do not want to think that we have to be so protective of our privacy every moment, but we do. For example, recently, here's a picture of my COVID.

0: vaccination card. I'm going to put it on Facebook. So now they're for sale. Fake ones are now for sale in various sites because they were able to cobble together, they meaning hackers, and hacking and ransomware, any of this, it's big business, and it's very successful. So it's very easy to create fake ones and sell them, or it's very easy to get into someone's account and take their money, especially older people. So, and let's see, younger people are not immune to this either, because it's every click, it's every game, it's everything you look at online. No, we are the product that Facebook, some of these other organizations and sites use. We are the product they are selling because of what we do. So, yes, there are those 40-page documents now. Do you agree to our new terms of service? And most of us don't read them. We just go, yes, let me get to what I want to go look at. But there's a cost to it. So I think we're going to see increased regulation. We're going to see more issues with antitrust. We're going to see, unfortunately, more media mergers and creation of giant media companies. There have been two of them in the past several weeks. So I'm not a ones and zeros cyber kind of person. I'm the, here's the communications atmosphere around it. And that's what I talk about.
1: Are we ahead of our rivals? Are we playing from behind in some ways? How would you describe where we are in the international landscape on cyber right now?
0: In the international landscape, we have to understand that if we create a hierarchy to respond to hackers, trolls, etc., if we create a bureaucracy, we cannot respond in a timely manner. Because when your adversary in the cyber domain has no rules and no requirements, you can't effectively respond to that unless you do it in the same type of a manner, or you have a defense that is unbreakable. And I think we're going to continue to see the need for better defenses than what we have now. Because when a lot of the social media began, it was the Wild West. Yay, look, we have this, like, and then it went downhill from there. So that's what we need to see change.
1: Great insights. Well, you've been very busy writing. In addition to American Cyberscape, you have a brand new book due out August 2021, and I see it right there, The Girls Who Stepped Out of Line. The subhead is Untold Stories of the Women Who Changed the Course of World War II. For the most part, these are standalone stories, although some figures you mentioned show up in the other ladies' stories. But from OSS, Office of Strategic Services, to the WACs and the WASPs and the Waves and underground resistance folks in Europe and so forth. Fascinating stories. Many of them Americans, some of them Europeans who later became Americans and some who didn't. What motivated you more than anything to write this book?
0: It's kind of an odd story. Several years ago, I was asked to speak at the AUSA Annual Symposium, Association of the U.S. Army. I was a substitute speaker. The original speaker had to drop out, and I was asked to talk about leadership and leadership examples. And at that time, I had just read two articles. One was about Virginia Hall, the acclaimed spy from World War II, and the only American woman to receive the Distinguished Service Cross, one step below the Medal of Honor, for courage and bravery in combat during World War II. A civilian with one leg. Amazing. So I had read that story, and I had read another one about Stephanie Check Radar, who had been a spy with the OSS. Actually, it was her obituary. So that's what I used for my talk. And I put them away, although I still thought about those stories and still thought I needed to do something with them. So we'll fast forward to 2019. And I'm watching the Emmy Awards, and Alex Borstein is receiving the award for Best Supporting Actress for Mrs. Maisel. And when she stood up to take the Emmy, she said, "In World War II, my grandmother was about to be shot into a pit. She turned to the guard and said, 'What happens if I step out of line?' And he said, 'Well, I won't shoot you, but somebody probably will.' So she stepped out of line, and for that I am here today. And for that, my children are here today. So step out of line, ladies. Step out of line." And I thought, that is what's been nagging at me with these stories. I want to write about them because they're about people who took risks when they didn't have to. When they didn't have, some of them didn't have a choice,

0: could have accepted a negative fate, just as her grandmother could have stayed in that line and been shot and killed, and that would have been it. But she decided to fight. So I began to find, sadly, more obituaries as the greatest generation is passing from this earth. And I began to see the connections between some of these people. And so I started to put it together. So my agent said, "This is a great book." And I said, "Really? Good." So by February, I had a contract, February of 2020. And we would like to have your entire manuscript by the 1st of May. Oh. I had written one chapter. So I was pretty busy for the next few months.
1: I bet. And I will say that not only is reading these stories absolutely captivating, but your writing draws the reader in very much as well. And I'm sure there's... To make that many stories, there was about 15 of them, I think, to make them all fit into one volume. I'm sure there's things that you had to leave out, which was probably difficult. But just some of the things that you read about in this book are amazing. And as you talk about in the book, courage is not the absence of fear, it's doing it anyway. Right. And so... fascinating stories. You mentioned the spy with one leg who accidentally shot herself in the foot crawling through a barbed wire fence and then taught herself to shuffle around like an old woman so she wouldn't get spotted. One that stuck out to me was the morale operations over in China. They somehow intercepted Japanese soldiers' mail back home and they rewrote the postcards to deflate morale back home. It's just, in addition to all the combat troops that are out there, there's all these other operations that were part of this just absolute unified effort to win in Europe and in the Pacific.
0: I think, too, that none of what I am writing about takes anything away from the tremendous courage of all of the other people we've read about and their stories from that time. But I don't think the whole story of those years is complete without having the rest of these. And certainly many of the people I wrote about never sought recognition, didn't talk about it, never even told their kids what they did in the war. "Did you tell your husband?" "No, he never asked." "No, I didn't tell him." So they didn't think about it. So in their later years, as they began to be recognized, most of them were surprised. Now Charity Adams, who commanded the 6888, was incredible. And when I read her book, most of them wrote biographies, some in 1946, 1947, long out of print. I found a lot of them through different libraries. And you mentioned Betty McIntosh, who was the morale operations officer. She, too, wrote her own biography in 1946. If she tried to write that now, I'm sure the CIA would say, "Oh, no, you're not going to publish that." Because she's very detailed about their training and their operations and how they did things.
1: So
0: it's out of print, but I found a copy of it. It was very instructive.
1: And so it seems like there's twin purposes here. One is to make sure the full history, as much as you can, of World War II is known. And also how at that time a lot of these women were told by the military, "No, we just don't have a space for you," or some other excuse. And they were so committed to the cause and the idea that they could do the job if they found a way to serve, whether it was in uniform or some other way.
0: Or they started when they were very young. And some of them who were resistance fighters might have been 17 or 18. And perhaps they didn't quite know what all of this would mean until it was a lark at first. Let's sing in the club and pal around with a group of buddies, and after we all go home from the club, we're going to steal the weapons from some Nazis if they left them on their bicycles, or let the air out of the tires of their truck, and then it became more serious from there. And so by the time they were smuggling Jewish children and whole families out of the country, it was deadly serious.
1: Amazing. And we're going to talk more about this in just a moment. I'm Greg Corumbus. This is Veterans Chronicles. We're speaking with retired U.S. Army Major General Mary Kay Eder, and the book is The Girls Who Stepped Out of Line. Much more right after the break.
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12: We're joined today in studio by retired U.S. Army Major General Mary Kay Heeter. She is the author of The Girls Who Stepped Out of Line. We've been talking about this book now for the past several minutes, and this is probably an unfair question, but do you have a favorite of these 15 stories of the women who helped to save the Allies and to rescue people in trouble in World War II?
13: I have a different favorite every day, and as I was writing them, each one that I was working on was my favorite, and certainly they have all taught me things, too. I had a greater appreciation for the challenges of my own career through learning about what they went through, and I think seeing their persistence and their ability to handle major challenges was a real

0: leadership lesson for me.
1: The Alice Marble story stuck with me. It's the first one, and right out of the gate, it's just how many horrible things can happen to this person, and she just keeps her head down and keeps plowing ahead. It's just not only an inspirational story, but a great explanation of what to do in a time of crisis or great disappointment. And so she goes from losing her either fiance or husband, losing her baby, and the next thing you know, she's trying to steal Nazi documents in Switzerland.
0: While helping write Wonder Woman comics.
1: Right.
0: And after the war, then helping to desegregate professional tennis. It was incredible.
1: Yes, and obviously one of the great tennis players, certainly of her era, if not of all time.
0: And I'd never heard of her. That's what surprised me. I'd never heard of her starting this. Maybe if you're a tennis player, you would, but I did not.
1: The name rang a faint bell because I do follow tennis, but she's certainly not one of the ones you remember just for their tennis, but she will certainly be on the top of people who read this book. You talked about the legacy. What do you want people most of all to take away from the book?
0: What I want people to take from this book is an understanding of there are bigger challenges for you in your life. There are things you can do. I'm not telling you to look at what they did and saying you can do the same thing. It is not about the job. It's about the attitude and it's about the ability. Not all of them were greatly successful or perfect at everything they did. But in looking at what they did and at a time in which they were expected to do absolutely nothing or they were not expected to succeed and they sometimes were not helped by the culture or even dismissed by it or derailed. There are still ways in which to be truly successful and in tune with your own abilities to make a difference.
1: Obviously, as we talked before, a lot has changed from the time where you joined the service to where we are now. How much credit do you give the ladies of World War II for advancing things to the point where you joined the service 30 years later, roughly?
0: Well, certainly this year, on June 12th, there will be a recognition of women veterans. June 12th being Women Veterans Recognition Day harks back to the acceptance in 1948 of women in the services as a permanent fixture. Because the WAVES were a temporary organization, so was the Women's Army Auxiliary Corps in World War II, which later became the WAC. So making them a permanent part of the armed services was definitely a result of what these women did and what they accomplished. And because of not only the Tuskegee Airmen, but the women who were in the 6888, the all-African-American, all-woman postal unit, what they did also helped towards the desegregation of the armed services.
1: And we have honored some of the members, the surviving members of the 6888. I remember talking to a lady named Dolores Rudock. I don't know if you've met her yet, but she is an unforgettable person once you've actually spoken with her. A spitfire and just an incredible representation of that group. Just about out of time, General Eder, what's the next project, or are you giving your typing fingers a little bit of a break here?
0: Oh, there is no break. I think what I want to do next is talk about a friend of mine whose grandmother was the first woman cop in New York City in the 1920s. It's a great story. It's amazing. So that's all I need is a great story, and it's amazing, and then I want to go to it.
1: There you go. And we'll look forward to that one as well. But the book that came out a few months ago is American Cyberscape, and the one that is coming out this summer here, 2021, The Girls Who Stepped Out of Line, Untold Stories of the Women Who Changed the Course of World War II. General, great pleasure to have you with us today. Thank you for your time.
0: Thank you so much. It comes out August 3rd.
1: August 3rd, 2021. There you go. Retired U.S. Army Major General Mary Kay Eder, 36 years in uniform. I'm Greg Corumbus. This is Veterans Chronicles.

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1: We're with Farmer Jimmy from Pond Hill Farm in Harbor Springs. Are you folks certified organic, or what methods do you use?
2: So we're not certified organic. You know, there's numerous different reasons behind that. Certainly when it comes to food production, especially when, you know, the end consumer is very close.

0: individuals who has been granted a visa. But a senior administration official did not say whether there will be any meetings between the U.S. and Iran. The General Assembly comes against the backdrop of Chinese President Xi Jinping's state visit to D.C. China's relationship with Iran is under the spotlight. China is accused of propping up Iran's war machine by buying its oil, supplying the regime with weapons and even intelligence that's helping to target U.S. troops, allegedly.
1: Fox's Madeline Rivera. A Royal Caribbean cruise ship bound for New Jersey delayed after two passengers, including a 7-year-old child, were medically evacuated in critical condition. The Oasis of the Seas was held in the Bahamas on Friday while the sick passengers were rushed to a hospital. I'm Roxanne Evans. This is Fox News.
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3: Right now we have cloudy conditions with scattered rain showers possible. Temperatures are in the 50s, gradually warming up to a high in the upper 60s. As we wrap up the weekend, we'll have partly sunny conditions throughout the day. By nighttime, we'll drop to the upper 40s with cloudy conditions. And tomorrow we start the work week with partly sunny skies for Monday with a high in the low 60s. And Tuesday will be the official start to fall season with sun and 60s. That's your forecast on 102.3, 103.3 FM, 1270 AM, Triple Talk, WMKT.
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Hoffman. Welcome to Intelligent Medicine. I'm your host, Dr. Ronald Hoffman. Each week, we boil down the most important health stories of the week for you, and we talk about natural therapies. We talk about high-tech breakthroughs in medicine. Putting those together for you, we call it Intelligent Medicine, the best of both worlds. 877-726-8255 is our number. That number affords you an opportunity to call in and record a question. We use those recorded questions as grist for the mill for some great discussions on each week's Intelligent Medicine. So jot that number down, 877-726-8255. And we got some fascinating stories teed up for you today. And big story, just in the general news, not specifically in the medical news, is the debate over AI, which was intensified by the fact that a whistleblower defected from a big AI company and came out and said that he was concerned that there weren't enough safeguards in place to prevent AI from destroying humanity. And indeed, there is a precedent for that. There was a recent breakout, a jailbreak of AI agents, which swarmed to overwhelm a website. They acted autonomously and independently, kind of like a revolt of the robots, you know, something that was envisioned by Isaac Asimov decades ago in a book called I, Robot, and then a very, very well-known movie that dramatized a rebellion of the robots. And so these are dire warnings, and it's being batted back and forth as to whether we have adequate controls. Should the government step in and regulate it? A lot of people are against that. Some people are saying that we need to keep up with other countries like China who don't have safeguards in place, and we've got to win the race on AI. But a few people have paid attention to the debate that was ignited recently in the field of medicine when a guy named Zeke Emanuel, remember that guy, Zeke Emanuel? He was instrumental in the development of Obama.

Obamacare during the Obama administration. He is an MD and an advisor to presidents, and has a lot to say about the future of health care in the United States. He penned an op-ed, an essay in Journal of the American Medical Association. He co-authored it with Vinod Khosla, who is a Silicon Valley entrepreneur who has a son who has a company that builds AI systems for healthcare applications. And so, yeah, a little bit of a conflict of interest there, because the guy stands to make billions and trillions as healthcare adopts more AI systems. And basically, it was something that advocated for increased application of AI, artificial intelligence, to the medical sphere. And the big core claim of the JAMA article is that generative AI already rivals or beats doctors in five key areas. The things that we do routinely as doctors: gathering info, diagnosing, ordering tests, prescribing, and managing chronic conditions. And in the article, they said that by 2030, doctors will be virtually obsolete. And I recently had a discussion. I was sitting in the sauna, and sometimes, you know, it's hot in a sauna, it's 180 degrees, and to kind of distract yourself from the misery of sitting in the sauna and sweating, you strike up a conversation. And a guy that I routinely talk to in the sauna, he's a banker, he's in the banking industry, and we were talking about AI. And he said to me, you know, as I'm a doctor, and he said, well, you know, at least you guys won't be obsolete with AI. There'll always be jobs for you. And I said, no, you think again, because already they are downsizing radiology departments because they have AI systems that can reliably read scans and MRIs without human intervention and come up with predictions and diagnoses. And so that is a specter that is creeping into medical practice. And of course, this article kind of created a firestorm, because practicing physicians and medical commentaries erupted with intense anger, saying they haven't been this upset in years. The CEO of the American Medical Association, Dr. John White, has argued that the claims are spurious, that they rely on simulations and they ignore something ineffable called, quote, the art of medicine, and they lack real-world safety, safety backups, and the question of liability hasn't really been resolved. Like, if there's a wrong diagnosis and a bad outcome, if the wrong medication is prescribed, who's responsible? Will it be the physician who used the AI system, or will it be the multi-trillion dollar AI company who designed the AI agent? And so, according to a survey, 99% of doctors still believe that humans must keep final authority over medical decisions. 92% see AI's true value in cutting administrative work rather than making clinical choices. In other words, you can get an AI scribe, you know, to cut down on the need to write notes during a medical visit. That'll save time. It'll summarize what happens. It'll basically take the conversation and boil it down and summarize the recommendations and put it into a chart, and that's a time saver. And a variety of ways that you can do AI searches to find out answers. In fact, you know, compiling this program, I find that AI is very helpful in helping me answer questions and coming up with themes to talk about. But I exercise human control over the outcome, and
there's

an article in the New York Times. The New York Times is sounding alarms about AI in medicine. Well, part of it is political. If Trump's for it, they're against it. Headline, U.S. health officials move quickly to deploy medical AI despite concerns. Federal projects are rolling out AI agents that offer therapy and prescribe medicine, raising concerns about safety and the influence of venture capital investors. Yeah, you know, a lot of potentially conflict of interest here because the very same people who are advising the government stand to profit enormously from the AI boom. And so that needs to be scrutinized. Well, the setting is that we're in a crisis when it comes to healthcare. Healthcare costs are skyrocketing. New treatments and medications are becoming ever more expensive. And the more cures we're coming up with, the more expensive medicine is. We don't have enough doctors. There's a doctor shortage. We import 20% of our doctors from outside the country, but we can't keep up. Medicine's only getting more complex, and it's hard for a doctor to summon up all the information at his or her fingertips, and AI does a good job of pulling in all the resources that are out there. And training doctors is super expensive. It now costs $100,000 a year to go to medical school. At the end of medical school, your medical debts may be more than $500,000. So fewer people want to go into a field where they're so far indebted, or else they want to go into a field that's not primary care, that's highly lucrative, you know, like, say, ophthalmology or orthopedic surgery or plastic surgery, make a lot of money to pay off their debts. There's a lot of physician burnout. You know, just watch an episode of ER. You know, doctors are overwhelmed, and maybe AI can help reduce that burnout factor. And many people simply can't afford health insurance. And so by bringing the costs of medical care down with an AI agent instead of a doctor, you know, that's an appealing concept. Medicare is inevitably headed for insolvency at the current rate. So there's a lot of pressure to move forward with AI. But the problem is that we doctors, and I've been in the medical field for, you know, 40, 50 years, and when I began, we had a lot of autonomy. We could be creative. We didn't have someone looking over our shoulder all the time as we made decisions. But here's an article about the consequences of AI. It says AI won't enhance physician autonomy and make it easier. It will further diminish it. And I got to say that during my many decades of practice of medicine, doctors have really rolled over. They've surrendered their autonomy and independence, A, to administrators, the administrators who make many-fold more dollars than they do administering medical systems. And the administrators have proliferated while the number of doctors has remained static. They've surrendered autonomy to venture capitalists who buy up medical practices and then try to squeeze more lard out of the rock to juice profits for venture capitalism and for medical startups that accumulate lucrative medical practices and then try to maximize profits, sometimes at the expense of patient care. Doctors have rolled over to pharmacy benefit managers who now decide what drugs doctors are entitled to prescribe. Doctors have surrendered their autonomy to software vendors who charge enormous amounts to practice medicine, to file an insurance claim. It costs tens of thousands and hundreds of thousands of dollars for doctors to install the systems that are necessary for insurance billing and record keeping. And doctors, moreover, have surrendered their autonomy to the legal profession because We practice CYA medicine. We're constantly making sure that we're not open to malpractice, and that increases the cost of care because we're over-testing and over-treating and sticking to guidelines instead of making decisions on our own for fear of being sued. So AI

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1: 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Dr. Ronald Hoffman with you. 877-726-8255, the number for calls. Let's get to one of those. Let's hear it.
2: Yes, Dr. Hoffman. I enjoy listening to your show when I can. My situation is this. I've been on warfarin for a number of years after bilateral pulmonary emboli, and earlier this year I had developed a bleeding problem, got hospitalized, and had to stay there for 8 days to normalize everything. After I got done, I had low hemoglobin. My hematologist ordered an infusion of iron, which seemed to bring it up, but just recently I had labs done, and my ferritin is down, and he scheduled another iron infusion, and I'm just concerned. I have one kidney also post-kidney cancer with the removal of the left kidney. I'm just wondering what could be the reasoning that my ferritin's going down, and am I right to just throw more infusion at it, or should I have something else I can do? I appreciate you, and thank you.
1: Okay, so warfarin is a blood thinner. It's kind of an old-fashioned blood thinner that's been largely supplanted by newer drugs like Eliquis or Xarelto, and all these drugs can cause bleeding. They thin the blood. And warfarin is generally preferred if you have a mechanical heart valve or if you have a damaged heart valve or if you have a tendency towards blood clots like you do. And ferritin is what measures iron levels. And, you know, so perhaps you have reduced or stopped the blood thinner. There is probably a source of bleeding somewhere in your body, and a hunt needs to be undertaken as to why you keep losing iron, continually losing the iron. And so there's not a dietary or nutritional workaround. Eating more hamburger or steak isn't necessarily going to increase your counts. Intravenous iron, the most efficient way of restoring your iron levels for the time being, but an attempt must be made to find out where the bleeding is coming from. I'm Dr. Ronald Hoffman.

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7: Triple Talk, WMKT weather forecast.
8: Right now we have cloudy conditions with scattered rain showers possible. Temperatures are in the 50s, gradually warming up to a high in the upper 60s. As we wrap up the weekend, we'll have partly sunny conditions throughout the day. By nighttime, we'll drop to the upper 40s with cloudy conditions. And tomorrow, we start the work week with partly sunny skies for Monday with a high in the low 60s. And Tuesday will be the official start to fall season with sun and 60s. That's your forecast on 1023, 1033 FM, 1270 AM, Triple Talk, WMKT.
9: News. I'm Roxanne Evans. Saudi Arabia on edge tonight after Houthi rebels attempted a ballistic missile strike on Riyadh. Saudi officials say the missile was intercepted with no casualties.
10: For the first time in months, emergency air raid alerts sounded overnight across the capital as residents reported hearing loud explosions. It comes after days of escalating conflict between the kingdom and the Iran-backed Houthi rebels in neighboring Yemen.
9: That's Fox's Stephanie Bennett. The Houthis pose a growing threat to global energy supplies. The U.S. military saying it struck a boat suspected of drug smuggling in the Caribbean, killing four people. And world leaders head to New York next week for the U.N. General Assembly. Major conflicts in Iran, Ukraine, Gaza, and other global crises expected to dominate. 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
13: Back to Intelligent Medicine, Dr. Ronald Hoffman here. Our number is 877-726-8255, and we'll be taking more of your recorded calls momentarily. But headline here, Meta will spend millions for teen therapy. It's a mistake. This is based on a recent settlement by Meta, the company that does Facebook. The company's settlement with 47 U.S. states calls for it to help fund counseling for screen-addicted kids. But the outfit that put out this headline called the Center for Teen Flourishing says there are better things to do with the money. That sounds like an awful lot of money. $567 million penalty for the addiction and mental health issues its platforms have caused teens. If you had a lottery ticket that cashed out to $567 million, that would be pretty golden, wouldn't it? But when you consider Meta's value, it's a $1.5 trillion company, that's just a speeding ticket. And so, where's that $567 million going to go? Of that amount, some $420 million will be directed towards, quote, treatment services for kids who've been harmed owing to their use of Facebook and Instagram. In other words, therapy. By the way, Meta is appealing the ruling. Okay.

they still don't want to pay, but ultimately they probably will have to. But this kind of points out something interesting, which is that therapy doesn't really work that well for teenagers. And why is it? It works reasonably well for adults, but adults have insight and maturity. And it's actually been shown in several studies that on average, teens don't respond that well to therapy. There are what are called neurodevelopmental constraints, something called the prefrontal cortex, which is responsible for executive functioning, judgment, and restraint, and something called inhibition. That's why teenagers can be so impulsive, is still developing. A typical teenager often exhibits lower impulse control and shorter attention spans, and having them sit and, you know, try and delve into why they're having problems for an hour can just make them bored or make them mad. And also a lot of psychology for adolescents, it just looks like an authority trap. Teens are sent to the therapy at the request of a parent or school or a doctor, and then it feels forced. It seems like punishment, and they distrust authority and want to be fiercely independent, so they check out. And so the problem, according to the Center for Teen Flourishing, is not that teens need more therapy to get them unhooked from media. By the way, clear-cut harms associated with screen addiction, mental harms, anxiety and depression, physical harms because kids are sedentary and they become poorly conditioned, and often they overeat, become obese and insulin resistant, and also just the junk that they subsist on is just not good for their mental development, their ability to learn. And of course, we're seeing terrible reductions in IQ scores and school performance since COVID, but continuing after COVID, and mostly associated with the early 2000s when readily available cell phones began to make their appearance. So what the Center for Teen Flourishing says is, you know, take all that money and support alternatives for teens, for sports, for arts, for reading clubs, for a novel idea, part-time jobs. When I was a kid, it was easy to pick up a part-time job. You could work at a hamburger joint. You could have a paper route. That filled the time of kids, and that potentially can keep them off screens. It's harder and harder for kids to get jobs these days. And opening up opportunities for volunteer activities, culinary schools, maybe reinstate shop courses and home ec in schools. That was a good idea because kids were involved in manual tasks, not intellectual tasks that occupied their time and occupied their brains. Spending money on therapy for kids is a little bit like allowing the junk food industry to keep making addictive ultra-processed foods and then trying to correct it by prescribing GLP-1 drugs. You feed the problem and then you try to correct the problem. And so we need more phone-free schools. We need more efforts to control the way that companies like Meta, with their Facebook, their Instagram, the TikToks, et cetera, the way that they hook kids and knowingly do so. They try to create engagement. YouTube does that very well, as for sure. So these efforts to spend millions for teen therapy, according to the Center for Teen Flourishing, may be a mistake. All right, let's talk about fish oil. And, you know, I've long been a fan of fish oil. I've taken it for, well, my goodness, since it was first introduced, and that was probably in the 1980s. And I've tried a lot of different fish oils, and I've recommended a lot of different kinds. And now,

Finally, I have decided on my new favorite, which is Omega-3 Rejuvenate from Big Bold Health. You know, I looked into a lot of fish oil supplements. Honestly, most of them are kind of mystery source. They're overprocessed, they're blasted with heat and packed with synthetic add-ins sometimes. But Omega-3 Rejuvenate from Big Bold Health is different. It starts with wild Alaskan salmon and cod, which are sustainably caught from some of the cleanest waters on the planet. Then it's processed at low temperatures, kind of like extra virgin olive oil that's cold pressed, to preserve what actually matters. Here we're talking about real omega-3s, the naturally occurring vitamins A and D, and pro-resolving mediators, or PRMs, not just the EPA DHA that's purified in some of the supplements, that help your body balance its own immune response. 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And it was developed by my good colleague, Dr. Jeffrey Bland, who is a true pioneer in the world of complementary health. 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All right, this is interesting because we talked here a lot about pain. Most recently, we had a great podcast with Dr. Jacob Teitelbaum about natural ways of treating pain, not completely eschewing pharmaceutical drugs where necessary, but there are some natural concomitants to pain management. And in this article, scientists have discovered a strange link between low vitamin D and pain. They looked at breast cancer patients about to undergo radical mastectomy, removal of a breast. And it was found that breast cancer patients with vitamin D deficiency, which was defined as below 30 nanomoles per liter, I'm glad they've changed the criteria. It used to be 15 or 20, even as low as 10. Now they say 30 is where you should shoot for. That these patients who were below 30 could potentially benefit from supplementation before undergoing breast cancer surgery. And in this study, patients with vitamin D deficiency were, get this, 3 times more likely to report moderate to severe postoperative pain at any point during the first 24 hours compared with patients who had sufficient vitamin D levels. So the patients in the vitamin D deficient group used substantially more tramadol, that's a powerful pain killer, than patients who had sufficient vitamin D. And so the recommendation is that preoperative vitamin D supplementation in breast cancer patients with vitamin D levels below 30 may have a role in modulating postoperative pain. And this is not just applicable to patients about to undergo breast cancer surgery. It could be applicable across the board for surgical pain, but also just in general, increasing the threshold at which patients experience debilitating pain requiring medication. Interesting study. 877-726-8255, our number, and this is Intelligent Medicine.

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1: Back to Intelligent Medicine, Dr. Ronald Hoffman here. As you may already know, 877-726-8255 is the way to get into the doctor's office with a question, so let's hear one of those.
2: Hi, Dr. Hoffman. My husband turned 76 next month. In 2016, he was diagnosed with prostate cancer, Gleason 6. So we went to see you and followed your diet, exercise, and supplement recommendations. Another 2017 biopsy turned out clear. Now, in 2026, after a no-cancer MRI, PI-RAD2, PSA 3.39, his urologist insists on a biopsy because it's been 9 years since his last one. Is this reasonable? Thanks so much, doctor.
1: Okay, it's a little hard for me to render a second opinion, but doing a prostate cancer biopsy for a second time

time. You know, first of all, this is not, you know, a walk in the park. It does involve a needle inserted via the rectum or sometimes via the peritoneum, via the perineum, which is the area between the scrotum and the rectum, goes up there and, you know, kind of in a Swiss cheese way, extracts cores from the prostate. It's not something that you want to undertake casually, you know, just like, you know, just for just checking. There are reasons for doing it a second time, but I'm not sure that this fulfills that. There may be something missing from this equation. I mean, you said he had an MRI, which looked like it was clear. But in a setting where you have an MRI that shows something suspicious, or you see a rising PSA, and you're wondering, you know, what's going on here? You know, you had successful treatment, everything seemed fine, previous, you know, tests were negative, and all of a sudden there's some troubling signs. And so you may say, well, look, that's enough. You don't need to do another biopsy. I mean, if it's evident that you have prostate cancer, why not just treat it without the biopsy? The biopsy may tell us where precisely the cancer is, if indeed there is cancer. I mean, how then to treat it, how advanced the cancer is, what the subsequent Gleason score may be. So I don't know the precise circumstances. It sounds like, I mean, on the face of it, kind of like overkill. But what I think you should do is, instead of asking me for a second opinion, get a second opinion from a urologist, but get a second opinion from a urologist who has the reputation of being, you know, kind of conservative. Maybe you want to go see someone at NYU, where they have a kind of a holistic component, at least, to their urology department. And perhaps they have a little more conservative approach to it, because, you know, just undertaking a biopsy casually, no big deal. We just kind of want to see, take a look, see what's happening, make sure the cancer's not come back. May not be the most efficient way to determine it. We have other tests. We have following the PSA. We have fractionated PSA. We have the 4K test. There are a variety of other less invasive ways to determine if the cancer has come back. But it's great to hear that, you know, way back when, it's almost a decade, that apparently the cancer hasn't come back, notwithstanding the urologist's desire to get some follow-up. All right, this item, you know, magnesium, again, you know, along with fish oil, just talked about fish oil, and we just talked about vitamin D. Another crucial nutrient is magnesium. It's responsible for over 300 processes in your body. And in particular, it has a lot to do with energy production and muscle recovery. But it also has a big impact on sleep quality and stress response. But most Americans don't get enough. In fact, in a peer-reviewed clinical trial published in the Journal of the American College of Nutrition, more than 75% of participants showed suboptimal magnesium levels before the study even began. And then they were given Jigsaw Mag SRT. Those who took Jigsaw Mag SRT, a time-release magnesium malate tablet, saw magnesium rise 30% over 90 days. And deficiency symptoms, such as irritability, muscle cramps, sleep problems, dropped by 63%. 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
All right. This is an item. This is one of my pet peeves.

0: Well, I got to tell you that I am not crazy about this. I see, I'm bombarded on TV, particularly cable TV, with ads for emergency medical kits. And one in particular draws my ire. It's sold by the wellness company, and it is promoted by media celebrities like Dr. Drew Pinsky, kind of the ubiquitous media doc, better known as Dr. Drew. I kind of like, you know, some of the stuff that Dr. Drew says is good, but I really think he's attempting to monetize his fame by promoting the so-called emergency medical kits. The kit retails $299, and basically it's a suitcase full of antibiotics. It includes amoxicillin, azithromycin, doxycycline, metronidazole, the sulfa drug Bactrim, ivermectin, fluconazole, an antifungal. It's accompanied by a, quote, step-by-step expert guidebook that ensures, quote, safe, effective use. That was not in my medical school syllabus. The wellness company step-by-step expert guidebook on how to use antibiotics when you have a little sore throat. They claim this kit could save your life on their webpage. And then for each drug mentioned, the company lists a suggested use. Look, this has just attracted some blowback in MedPage. MedPage, an authoritative medical site, that says this is really false advertising. According to Larry Greenberg, he's emeritus professor of pediatrics at GW in Washington. He says, to me, it's another money-making gimmick to interfere with the doctor-patient relationship. And he also panned a study the company claims that there's high engagement and rapid symptom resolution. He says it's a mere survey, also authored by the self-same Drew Pinsky, a wellness company employee, and does not appear to have been published in a medical journal. He says this is nonsense research, it doesn't prove anything, and it's just going to increase antibiotic resistance and unwanted side effects due to medication problems. 877-726-8255 is our number.
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5: With less than 2 months to go until the midterm elections, Democrats are honing in on affordability in their effort to attract voters and secure majorities in both the House and the Senate.
10: Some Republicans are frank about the party's prospects this fall. Democrats are stumping on the cost of living. Republicans are touting last year's big, beautiful bill. But some Republicans say voters ask, "What have you done for me lately?" There's doubt about a cohesive message from either party. But another issue is emerging. GOP Ohio Senator John Husted tried to pass legislation controlling utility rates for those living close to data centers, redirecting the expenses to big tech.
11: But Democrats blocked that. Husted is vulnerable this fall. Republicans believe that Democrats thwarting the bill actually helps them make the case about affordability. On Capitol Hill, Chad Pergram, Fox News.
5: President Donald Trump has announced that all 50 states will participate in a Medicaid program that's designed to lower the cost of certain prescription drugs. Fox's Madeline Rivera has the latest.
12: With affordability front and center in the midterms, President Trump says his administration is extending most favored nation drug pricing to every Medicaid program in the country. And he says all 50 states want to join in. The president has made prescription drug pricing a core part of his agenda. He's taken aim at drug manufacturers who he says mark up prices for Americans to fund their profits and subsidize low drug costs in other countries. Earlier this year, the administration released the Generous model, which lowers Medicaid prescription drug costs by matching international price standards. The White House estimates the initiative could unlock $65 billion in Medicaid drug savings over the next decade.
5: The White House says that the administration has reached agreements with 26 of the world's largest drug manufacturers. I'm Deborah Valentine. This is Fox News.

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2: A couple of things. 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And, you know, the Tunnel of Trees has been impacted with a number of different detours and washouts. 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You know, come out and visit everybody. You know, have coffee at Trillium Woods and go to Goodhart General Store and, you know, every business along the line up to Legs Inn, and, you know, give those guys a high five for being open and powering through, because this has not been easy for anybody.
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7: I'm Roxanne Evans. Saudi Arabia on edge tonight after Houthi rebels attempted a ballistic missile strike on Riyadh. Saudi officials say the missile was intercepted with no casualties.
8: For the first time in months, emergency air raid alerts sounded overnight across the capital as residents reported hearing loud explosions. It comes after days of escalating conflict between the kingdom and the Iran-backed Houthi rebels in neighboring Yemen.
7: That's Fox's Stephanie Bennett. The Houthis pose a growing threat to global energy supplies. The U.S. military saying it struck a boat suspected of drug smuggling in the Caribbean, killing four people. And world leaders head to New York next week for the U.N. General Assembly. Major conflicts in Iran, Ukraine, Gaza, and other global crises expected to dominate. 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
10: Right now we have cloudy conditions with scattered rain showers possible. Temperatures are in the 50s, gradually warming up to a high in the upper 60s. As we wrap up the weekend, we'll have partly sunny conditions throughout the day. By nighttime, we'll drop to the upper 40s with cloudy conditions. And tomorrow, we start the work week with partly sunny skies for Monday with a high in the low 60s. And Tuesday will be the official start to fall season with sun and 60s. That's your forecast on 102.3, 103.3 FM, 1270 AM, Triple Talk, WMKT. 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
1: Triple Talk, WMKT weather forecast.
2: Right now we have cloudy conditions with scattered rain showers possible. Temperatures are in the 50s, gradually warming up to a high in the upper 60s. As we wrap up the weekend, we'll have partly sunny conditions throughout the day. By nighttime, we'll drop to the upper 40s with cloudy conditions. And tomorrow we start the work week with partly sunny skies for Monday with a high in the low 60s. And Tuesday will be the official start to fall season with sun and 60s. That's your forecast on 102.3, 103.3 FM, 1270 AM, Triple Talk, WMKT.
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9: Angel Morgan is our guest for the first part of the show, clairvoyant, medium, animal communicator, paranormal investigator. Before we get to calls, when we had Wendy the Witch on last night, she was talking about things that you just shouldn't do around Halloween. One of the things she said is, you just shouldn't be messing with Ouija boards if you don't know what you're doing. What is your take on that?
10: Okay, I love Ouija boards. And for me, I feel like they're a tool like any other tool. And I feel like if you know how to use them, by all means, use them. I feel that Halloween, the veil is thin. So we have to be a little more careful with what we do. But I've never had an issue working with my boards, and I have several of them. I actually collect them. I have a haunted items room in my home.
9: Well, hold on, hold on. That deserves a pause. You have a you have a haunted items room. What is the most haunted? Haunted item that you have in your haunted items room?
10: That's a good. I just acquired, and please don't judge me for this. It's a great piece, and it was from Scotland in the 1600s, and it's a really great story. It's actually I can't believe I'm saying this. It's a torture device. It's like, it looks like a fire poker, but it's not.
9: That could be a torture device, a fire poker.
10: Yeah, it can. But it's interesting because the reason I got it was because when I went to touch it, because it even looks really cool. It just looks really cool. And I went to touch it, and all of a sudden, the images I got and the visions I got were so intense that it was like, okay, this belongs somewhere, number one, safe with somebody who can take care of it. Because that's always my first thing is safety. But wow, I want this as part of my collection. But I got it home, and of course, I test things. So I remember being in bed one morning, and I connected to the piece. And I have two dogs, and one of them, she sat up. That was Spirit, the crazy one. And she started growling when I was connecting. Like, I could feel it. I could see images, but she sat up. Okay. And she started growling. Now the other one, normally she would respond to that. She stayed asleep and started having nightmares. And I'm like, wait, what is going on here? So I kept kind of going, and then it got a little too intense. I went, nope, I need to stop this. I bound

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1: Hi, I'm Kevin Love. People see the NBA career, the championship ring, but what they don't always see is the anxiety or the moments I felt completely lost. That's why Sony Pictures Animation's film GOAT means so much to me. It's about Will Harris, a small goat who believes in himself and proves you don't have to be the biggest to be a champion.
2: Everyone's always told me smalls can't ball. 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
5: News. I'm Roxanne Evans. Saudi Arabia on edge tonight after Houthi rebels attempted a ballistic missile strike on Riyadh. Saudi officials say the missile was intercepted with no casualties.
6: For the first time in months, emergency air raid alerts sounded overnight across the capital as residents reported hearing loud explosions. It comes after days of escalating conflict between the kingdom and the Iran-backed Houthi rebels in neighboring Yemen.
5: That's Fox's Stephanie Bennett. The Houthis pose a growing threat to global energy supplies. The U.S. military saying it struck a boat suspected of drug smuggling in the Caribbean, killing 4 people. And world leaders head to New York next week for the U.N. General Assembly. Major conflicts in Iran, Ukraine, Gaza, and other global crises expected to dominate. 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
8: Right now we have cloudy conditions with scattered rain showers possible. Temperatures are in the 50s, gradually warming up to a high in the upper 60s. As we wrap up the weekend, we'll have partly sunny conditions throughout the day. By nighttime, we'll drop to the upper 40s with cloudy conditions. And tomorrow, we start the work week with partly sunny skies for Monday with a high in the low 60s. And Tuesday will be the official start to fall season with sun and 60s. That's your forecast on 102.3, 103.3 FM, 1270 AM, Triple Talk, WMKT.

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16: The thwarted morning strike marks a major escalation in the regional conflict. The Iran-backed Houthis also targeted critical oil facilities, sparking immediate concerns across global shipping corridors. No casualties were reported. Ed Sheeran performing his first show Saturday in Philadelphia since dropping rapper Macklemore from his tour. Sheeran said his promoter made the decision after Macklemore made pro-Palestinian comments on stage. Earlier this month, protesters gathered outside of the site of the show, Lincoln Financial Field, to lend support to Palestine.
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4: Right now we have cloudy conditions with scattered rain showers possible. Temperatures are in the 50s, gradually warming up to a high in the upper 60s. As we wrap up the weekend, we'll have partly sunny conditions throughout the day. By nighttime, we'll drop to the upper 40s with cloudy conditions.

0: And tomorrow we start the work week with partly sunny skies for Monday with a high in the low 60s. And Tuesday will be the official start to fall season with sun and 60s. That's your forecast on 102.3, 103.3 FM, 1270 AM, Triple Talk, WMKT.
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3: Triple Talk, WMKT weather forecast.
4: Right now we have cloudy conditions with scattered rain showers possible. Temperatures are in the 50s, gradually warming up to a high in the upper 60s. As we wrap up the weekend, we'll have partly sunny conditions throughout the day. By nighttime, we'll drop to the upper 40s with cloudy conditions. And tomorrow we start the work week with partly sunny skies for Monday with a high in the low 60s. And Tuesday will be the official start to fall season with sun and 60s. That's your forecast on 1023, 1033 FM, 1270 AM, Triple Talk, WMKT.
5: News. I'm Roxanne Evans. Saudi Arabia on edge tonight after Houthi rebels attempted a ballistic missile strike on Riyadh. Saudi officials say the missile was intercepted with no casualties.
6: For the first time in months, emergency air raid alerts sounded overnight across the capital as residents reported hearing loud explosions. It comes after days of escalating conflict between the kingdom and the Iran-backed Houthi rebels in neighboring Yemen.
5: That's Fox's Stephanie Bennett. The Houthis pose a growing threat to global energy supplies. The U.S. military saying it struck a boat suspected of drug smuggling in the Caribbean, killing four people. And world leaders head to New York next week for the U.N. General Assembly. Major conflicts in Iran, Ukraine, Gaza, and other global crises expected to dominate. 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

0: Did you know you might be part of the 75% of Americans who think they waste less food than they actually do? Americans toss up more than $382 billion worth of food, costing an average family of four nearly $3,000 annually, and costing our planet even more in wasted resources. 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Eating leftovers is great, but things like freezing food that you can't eat right away, donating surplus food within your community, and better understanding food date labels can have an even bigger impact. 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
5: New security alerts Saturday advising Americans currently in the Middle East to exercise heightened vigilance and prepare for potential travel disruptions. President Trump's early return comes as Saudi Arabia confirms Yemen's Houthi rebels tried to attack its capital with a ballistic missile. Fox's Stephanie Bennett with more.
6: The Houthis did not specify what they targeted, but said they attacked sensitive sites and there were no immediate reports of casualties. Now, video shows flames and a large plume of black smoke near King Khalid International Airport in Saudi Arabia's capital of Riyadh. Tracking website Flight Radar 24 reported major issues, including long delays. And for the first time in months, emergency air raid alerts sounded overnight across the capital as residents reported hearing loud explosions. It comes after days of escalating conflict between the kingdom and the Iran-backed Houthi rebels in neighboring Yemen.
5: Well, the Houthis pose a growing threat to global energy supplies following territorial gains along the Red Sea coast. Music started a star Ed Sheeran calling what's happening in Gaza catastrophic and unjustifiable when opening his solo concert in Philadelphia Saturday. Sheeran says his shows are about unity and humanity, not politics. This comes after Macklemore was dropped as Sheeran's opener after making pro-Palestinian and genocide comments on stage. The U.S. military says it struck a vessel in the Caribbean for allegedly trafficking drugs. Four people were killed. 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
4: Right now we have cloudy conditions with scattered rain showers possible. Temperatures are in the 50s, gradually warming up to a high in the upper 60s. As we wrap up the weekend, we'll have partly sunny conditions throughout the day. By nighttime, we'll drop to the upper 40s with cloudy conditions. And tomorrow we start the work week with partly sunny skies for Monday with a high in the low 60s. And Tuesday will be the official start to fall season with sun and 60s. That's your forecast on 102.3, 103.3 FM, 1270 AM, Triple Talk WMKT.
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4: News. I'm Roxanne Evans. Saudi Arabia on edge tonight after Houthi rebels attempted a ballistic missile strike on Riyadh. Saudi officials say the missile was intercepted with no casualties.
5: For the first time in months, emergency air raid alerts sounded overnight across the capital as residents reported hearing loud explosions. It comes after days of escalating conflict between the kingdom and the Iran-backed Houthi rebels in neighboring Yemen.
4: That's Fox's Stephanie Bennett. The Houthis pose a growing threat to global energy supplies. The U.S. military saying it struck a boat suspected of drug smuggling in the Caribbean, killing 4 people. And world leaders head to New York next week for the U.N. General Assembly. Major conflicts in Iran, Ukraine, Gaza, and other global crises expected to dominate. 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
4: Potential travel disruptions in the region. The alerts cite recent fighting between Saudi Arabia and the Iran-backed Houthi militants in Yemen. This after the group claimed attacks on sensitive sites across Saudi Arabia yesterday. Saudi officials confirm air defenses intercepted a ballistic missile over Riyadh. A fire broke out at a fuel tank near the airport, but it's not clear if it was caused by that attack. Other civilian infrastructure were also reportedly targeted. The Houthi have recently seized more territory in Yemen, tightening their grip on a strategic Bab el-Mandab Strait.
5: Tehran has reportedly set the terms for new talks with the U.S. that include getting rid of sanctions on Iran and the end to the U.S. naval blockade of Iranian ports. Germany's leadership isn't on the ballot, but local elections today could still put the country's chancellor in danger.
6: German leader Friedrich Merz is under pressure. His Christian Democrat Party performed badly in one set of local elections earlier this month to the benefit of the far-right AfD. Two more regional votes today could seal Merz's fate. The centre-right chancellor will be hoping a centre-left party does him a favour and keeps the AfD out. Merz's personal approval ratings have fallen as low as 14% in some polls. The AfD has seen success in the former East Germany by promising to restrict immigration and restore access to cheap Russian energy. Jonathan Savage, Fox News.
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5: Justice Department announcing charges against 16 people in seven different states as part of a nationwide election fraud crackdown. Assistant Attorney General for the DOJ's Fraud Division, Colin McDonald, joining Fox's The Big Weekend Show.
3: It is very easy for someone to just check a box to say that they

0: The Big Apple.
1: It'll be a busy week for President Trump and a busy week for those tasked with protecting him and the rest of the more than 130 world leaders who are expected here for the United Nations General Assembly. This security operation is months in the making, and the effort culminates here. It's a multi-agency coordination center. We got an inside look. The center's overhead lights change from green to yellow to red, depending on the current threat level. The Secret Service and 20 partner agencies, including the NYPD and the Department of War, will use these lights to get a clear idea of what's going on in the city. The head of the Secret Service's New York field office says each year's safety plan has to evolve with the times.
0: Well, this comes the same week President Trump set to host a state dinner for Chinese President Xi Jinping amid rising tensions between the two nations over AI. I'm Roxanne Evans, and this is Fox News.
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3: This morning, we're gradually warming up, although we have some cloudy conditions. We have partly sunny skies throughout the day with a high in the upper 60s. By nighttime, we drop to a low in the upper 40s with some cloud coverage. But by Monday, we start the work week with a high of 63 and partly sunny skies. It'll be even warmer on Tuesday with a high in the mid-60s and plenty of sunshine on the official start to fall. That is your latest weather forecast on 1023, 1033 FM, 1270 AM, Triple Talk, WMKT.
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0: 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And Rory, could you give us a rundown on who we have on the air today, please?
1: Absolutely, Herb. We're going to start off by speaking with Dave Thompson, the CEO of Laminators Incorporated. 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And we're going to finish with a discussion with Kate Heeman, the CEO of Prelude Solutions.
0: Let's get to know our first guest, Dave Thompson, CEO of Laminators. Dave, what is Laminators? What are you guys doing?
2: Good morning, Herb. 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It's a decorative metal cladding. We help business owners brand their building.
0: Gotcha. Where you're from? How many brothers and sisters? Where are you in the pecking order?
2: Outside of Philadelphia in rural Pennsylvania, I have three brothers. I am the oldest and the trailblazer.
0: Gotcha. 8 to 14. What were the three or four major things you were doing 8 to 14?
2: I loved sports growing up, Herb. I spent a lot of time in baseball, football, wrestling, and my summers, I loved sailing, being out on the water, and my parents got me into it early, and just followed that for most of my life.
0: You mentioned that when you were 12 years old, you got involved with raising money, and you found out you had some sales ability. What was that all about at the age of 12?
2: Yeah, so the schools that I went to had fundraisers selling candy bars or selling magazine subscriptions, and I always did very well in those and usually won prizes and determined that I could sell stuff pretty early on, and my parents decided I was going to make my living with my mouth.
0: And it sounds to me like you're really all about the mission, the group, the team, as opposed to making money for you is really to help others make money, to help the whole team win. Bill, you want to give me a hand getting to know David, please?
3: Sure. Dave, I understand you got involved taking over the struggling family business. So how'd you turn it around and take it to the next level?
2: It was about the team building, and that was one of my strengths growing up. And it was recognizing what we needed to do and having a vision for where we wanted to go and what we were going to need to do to get there.
0: Gotcha. And, Rory?
1: Yeah, Dave, in the green.

0: remember you mentioned you were the oldest of four boys and you were the leader growing up. What is it about your leadership style that now has your brothers working for you?
1: So once again, it was, you know, recognizing how we needed to organize, what we needed to put together, and what talents and skills everybody brought to the table. And my brothers, I helped them find their niche. My youngest brother is in sales and marketing. I have a brother that runs quality control for our production group. And I have another brother that is in drafting, and his computer skills really took him down that route.
2: Shelley?
3: So in the green room, you said that whenever you played pickup games when you were a kid, you were always the one picking the team, right? And you just talked about how it's all about picking teams. What did that teach you about hiring today in your business to build that team?
1: Well, it starts recognizing what the team needs and then being able to see it and pull it out of people that you're going to put on your team. And that's a big deal, is being able to recognize skills and traits and then leveraging them.
2: Jake?
4: Something that really resonated with me, David, was that you were the sailing stand-in. You could crew for anybody's boat in any position. How does that translate to business today?
1: Well, once again, it's recognizing what's needed. But also, I learned a lot about hierarchy on the boat, and the captain was always right. Captain would tell you what you needed to do, and you needed to execute with precision, or you weren't going to win the race. And that's what race and sailboats comes down to, is it's the same in most sports. That he who makes the fewest mistakes usually does the best.
2: Mm-hmm. Christopher?
5: You mentioned that you were often the person that was turned to as a stand-in, and that you were regularly chosen to help build or bring a team together. I suggest that you were a real level of trust in you and early on. What qualities or values do you think earned that trust? Or are those qualities still ones that you rely on today?
1: Well, I think it's presence and knowing who I am and what I'm about. But it's also, in order to build trust, somebody has to believe that it's not just about you, it's about them. And I that's one of my roles on every team I've ever been on, was trying to make everybody around me better and try to make the team better.
2: Mm-hmm. Bill?
6: Dave, you mentioned in the green room youth was an audition to running the business. What do you mean by that?
1: Yeah, well, growing up, I worked in virtually every role in the organization. Is a family business. So it was a big part of who we were and what we were doing. It was every dinner table discussion. And that aspect helped me develop the skills that were needed to grow into leading the organization. It was, you know, seeing how my dad did what he did and being able to build off of that. But it was really about having the presence and the charisma that the job needed. And that came from understanding the business and knowing what it needed and what we needed to do.
2: Jake?
4: You've been in the manufacturing role for over 35 years, and manufacturing certainly has changed over time. But what are some of the values that you still bring to the team today that you learned early on?
1: So my dad taught us that we do the right thing even when nobody's looking and even when it hurts. We treat other people the way we want to be treated. So that's a big part of it. And service is our hallmark. We're the fastest to the job site. We beat our competitors by weeks, not days. And we believe in doing it right the first time.
2: Mm-hmm. Christopher?
5: Can you talk about a major pivot in your life?
1: So I would have to say there's been several, but I think the biggest one was when my father asked me to run the organization. I had come up through the sales and marketing team, and I was the best salesperson that the company had. I would go out into the marketplace, and some of my coworkers thought I was a little bit of a playboy before I got married, and I was just out having a good time. But the orders would roll back in after I went out and did my thing. So I think it was a big part of the salesmanship that I brought, and that I knew what it took to grow the business. And I think that's why he asked me to, I was the rainmaker. That's why he asked me to run it.
2: David, you think you're going to

0: retire sometime soon?
1: If you ask my wife, it's not soon enough. We have a place in Florida, and we love to go down there, and I split my time between Pennsylvania and Florida,
0: Well,
1: but
0: why don't you just sell the business? I mean, you've done well enough. You could just retire. Why don't you just retire?
1: so one of the things that I learned from my dad is stewardship. We treat the business as if we're always getting it ready. I'm third generation. My son and my brother's son both work for the company. I have a son in sales, and my brother's son works in our fabrication department, and he's learning computer-aided drafting and how to run the CNC.
0: Well, what's that have to do with you retiring, though? It sounds to me like you're pretty driven to keep working, even if you don't have to.
1: I'll probably roll back to a chairman of the board position from being CEO. We currently have a chairman who he's doing a great job. He's been with us for a couple of years, but he's close to retirement also. I think
0: It's,
1: he's already retired
0: it
1: twice.
0: sounds to me like you like working, though.
1: I
0: And
1: do.
0: I, well, what
1: It's
0: do
1: a
0: you like
1: passion.
0: about working, though? I mean, why? If you don't have to, why don't you just go to Florida? Why are you continuing to work?
1: The work ethic was ingrained in me very early on from my parents. And it's the organization.
0: How did it get ingrained in you early on? What are you talking about?
1: Well, we all saw that when we work hard within the organization flourishes. And it's become a part of my DNA that I always talk about. I'm serving a life sentence. I've been doing this for 35 years. It's what I know, it's who I am, and it's hard to go away from that. And when my dad retired, the most important advice that I ever heard anyone give him was, you got to retire to something, don't retire away from something.
0: What's the website address for this organization known as Laminators?
1: It is www.laminatorsinc.com.
0: 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Stick around. We'll be back in a moment right after this quick break. 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
6: This weekend's Point Mouillet Waterfowl Festival, celebrating all the activity at the unique state game area just south of Detroit. DNR State Wildlife Biologist Zach Cooley, part of a small staff managing about 5,000 acres of wetland habitat.
8: And about 3,000 acres of it is man-made, as far as marshes and dikes and ponded areas with infrastructure, and we do all the maintenance on that part of the game area. It's a very unique area in that a lot of it wouldn't be there if it wasn't for the man-made structures that are out there.
6: It's among the largest global freshwater marsh restoration projects. 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I'm Jim Mishler.
9: News, I'm Roxanne Evans. Saudi Arabia on edge tonight after Houthi rebels attempted a ballistic missile strike on Riyadh. Saudi officials say the missile was intercepted with no casualties.
10: For the first time in months, emergency air raid alerts sounded overnight across the capital as residents reported hearing loud explosions. It comes after days of escalating conflict between the kingdom and the Iran-backed Houthi rebels in neighboring Yemen.
9: That's Fox's Stephanie Bennett. The Houthis pose a growing threat to global energy supplies. The U.S. military saying it struck a boat suspected of drug smuggling in the Caribbean, killing four people. And world leaders head to New York next week for the U.N. General Assembly. Major conflicts in Iran, Ukraine, Gaza, and other global crises expected to dominate. 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
12: This morning, we're gradually warming up, although we have some cloudy conditions. We have partly sunny skies throughout the day with a high in the upper 60s. By nighttime, we drop to a low in the upper 40s with some cloud coverage. But by Monday, we start the work week with a high of 63 and partly sunny skies. It'll be even warmer on Tuesday with a high in the mid-60s and plenty of sunshine on the official start to fall. That is your latest weather forecast on 1023, 1033 FM, 1270 AM, Triple Talk, WMKT.
13: I had a father mentor me. He owned a billboard company in Philadelphia, a very successful company. And we've always mentored me growing up, when I was from 10 to today.
14: What kind of stuff did you get from him that made an impact on you back then that's still having an impact nowadays?
13: Yeah, well, he was a very successful business person, always said, make money while you sleep. And I was the only one that subscribed to his motto, just bouncing off different ideas, business models and ideas from him. He helped me a lot growing up after my father passed.
14: So how young were you when your father passed, and how young were you when you brought this mentor into your life?
13: So I was 10, and it was probably the year later that he kind of took me under his wing.
14: Why do you think he bothered taking you under his wing?
13: Well, I was, I maybe saw some leadership abilities and like that attitude and go get them that I had at a young age.
14: Mm-hmm. So the fact that he stepped in, he must have seen something in you to keep putting energy into you.

0: where the business could go and doing events and growing that business. So, you know, for example, we just did the U.S. Amateur at Marion, did all the tenting, flooring, carpeting, air conditioning. It was, you know, the phenomenal event that we just did. And seeing on TV was really, really neat.
1: Wait a minute. You had a visionary where the business could go. What are you talking about? Where was the business? And what do you mean you had a vision where the company could go?
0: Yeah, I knew the market in Philadelphia, and I knew that as we grew from smaller tents to larger events, that the market was there, and it just took some energy and grit to do it.
1: Mm-hmm. Sounds to me like a lot of guts. Where'd the money come from? Where'd the capital come from? Was it outside investors?
0: No, you know, obviously we worked in the business and, you know, always kind of put the money back in the business to grow it.
1: Wait a minute. You didn't buy the fanciest car and the biggest house in the neighborhood?
0: No. Grew up with small means. We always worked hard.
1: So you developed a sense of being resourceful. In other words, any money you made, you tried to plow it back into the business and delay the gratification, the fancy car, and the big house for later?
0: Yeah, still kind of doing that today. We put a lot of money back in the business to grow the business, even today.
1: But I thought the boss made the most money, had the fanciest car, and the biggest house.
0: Yeah, not always, sir, not always.
1: What time do you get up in the morning and what time do you start thinking about the business or working on the business in the morning? And what time do you stop at night?
0: Yeah, I'm an early riser. So I get up at least by 5 a.m. So I'm here by 6 a.m. And I'm usually out of here by 4 or 5.
1: So you're putting in a good 10, 12-hour days many times. Do you ever have to get one of the benefits of being the boss is you don't got to work weekends. Do you ever have to work weekends?
0: Yeah, on a busy time, I need to come in Saturday, making sure the crews are still going, running okay. And we have an operations manager, general manager, but I still need to check in and make sure that things are rolling where we need to be.
1: So it sounds to me like this really, you know, you feel pretty challenged and fulfilled by the business. Why don't you just go sell it?
0: I enjoy working. I enjoy doing the deals. I enjoy doing events and projects like we just did at Marion and other projects in Philadelphia for the U.S. 250 and the FIFA and an all-star game. It's just awesome to see, you know, a project take off in the final.
1: Uh-huh. Bill?
2: Chris, I understand you're married with 4 children. So what have you learned from the children that have helped you grow the business?
0: Yeah, well, I just found out I'm going to be a grandfather in February, so that's going to be awesome. So thank you so much. Yeah, I'm really happy. Patience, right? Patience with children. That's all about patience. You can't go play golf, take that nap you want to. You know, you got to be there for them in every step. So it was the biggest thing, I think, is patience with raising children.
1: What's being there for them every step? What's that have to do with you're building your team? How large or how small is your team nowadays? And what's being there for them have to do with that?
0: Yeah, so we have about 120 employees. So, you know, obviously, you know, making sure that the company is, you know, successful and keeps growing to support the business.
1: Mm-hmm. And 120 people. That's but you deal with seasonality, you deal with the growth. Do you ever have people there that are there for more than a year or two? Do you have any extended term employees?
0: Yeah, we have employees here with 30 plus years. Yeah, we've had a tremendous.
1: Why do they stick around for 30? Why does your team stick around for 30 years? What are you talking about?
0: I treat it like a family. You know, I need them, they need us. So and we work together. It's a place
1: you need them and they need you. So let me ask you this. Have you ever gone out of your way to help somebody if they had a car expense or a funeral expense or a divorce, an unseen expense where you stepped up and gave them a hand that was not necessarily?
0: Yeah, absolutely. You need to work with them. Absolutely.
1: Mm-hmm. What's the website address for this organization known as Total Rental?
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0: We're back. You're listening to Executive Leaders Radio. This is your host, Herb Cohen. And let's get to know Mike Bowman, President and CEO of Valley Forge Tourism and Convention Board. Mike, what is the Valley Forge Tourism and Convention Board? What are you guys doing?
1: Our overall responsibility is to fill 85 hotels to generate $2.5 billion in economic impact annually to Montgomery County.
0: Wow. Where are you from? How many brothers and sisters? Where are you in the pecking order?
1: I'm the youngest of four. I have two brothers and a sister, and I grew up in Northeast Philadelphia.
0: That was row houses with a lot of people, huh?
1: A lot of people. A lot of twins, a lot of row homes. We were in a twin.
0: So
1: we
0: were. What were the major things you were doing 8 to 14 years old? What were you up to?
1: I was always a worker, and I always worked hard. I had a paper route, a bulletin paper route. I washed dishes at a Chinese restaurant on Bustleton Avenue, and I caddied at Philmont Country Club all around the same time.
0: Mm-hmm. So you're a hard worker there. Rory, want to give me a hand, please?
2: Yeah, Mike, I'm interested in you as a caddy growing up. So carrying the bag, reading the player, anticipating the next shot, what did you learn from that experience that helps you become the CEO that you are today?
1: Patience and tolerance, and certainly, you know, carry two very heavy golf bags and carrying those bags for some very wealthy people who probably weren't the best golfers.
2: How does patience benefit you as a CEO?

0: You know, patience is something that I live and breathe by, whether it's dealing with the customer, the shareholder, or the employee. You have to, you know, more than ever, I find as I get older and I'm around business differently, you have to pause and think before you respond.
1: Shelley?
2: So you did the paper route in your neighborhood, Northeast Philly. That is not easy, especially for a teenage boy getting up so early. So what did that paper route teach you about business?
0: That Sundays were terrible because back then the paper was like a pound each paper. So it was real heavy. It taught you a lot about dealing with customers and dealing with, you know, hard work in the rain and the snow and whatever. But, you know, many customers back then wouldn't pay. And you had to keep knocking on their door to get paid. Or, you know, you would take the money to hand in. So you're going after the money. And, you know, the more subscriptions you got, the better you were rewarded too, which is a great life lesson at a young age.
1: Jake?
3: Mike, 40 plus years in the hospitality industry, but really it all started washing dishes at a Chinese restaurant. Tell me a little bit about that journey and how did washing dishes lead you to be the president and CEO of the Valley Forge Tourism?
0: So I stayed with the hospitality restaurant industry, and I ended up going to the Culinary Institute of America in Poughkeepsie, which was the Harvard of cooking. And from there, you know, I was in the high-end restaurant, worked for a lot of French and European chefs. I traveled abroad, and my career took off. And then it transitioned into big positions and big companies.
1: Why hospitality? What turns you on about hospitality?
0: You know, hospitality was fun and it was exciting. And especially, you know, working with food because you're never there. You always have to get better. You're always focused on making it better and the competition. And you had a huge window.
1: Where's that coming from in your childhood? Where was food important in your childhood?
0: It wasn't from my mom cooking, I can tell you that. It was, to be honest with you, it was just a passion I got, believe it or not, working in a Chinese restaurant to start it. I loved it.
1: Gotcha. What'd you love about it?
0: The pressure, the money at a young age. All of a sudden, you're getting a raise and you didn't ask for one because they like you. And they're giving you another raise and you're seeing, you know, and it was fun.
1: Why were you getting raises at 11, 12 years old working in a Chinese restaurant?
0: Because I was always on time and I worked hard. Very hard.
1: Christopher?
4: I'm still touching on that, Mike. You had two very different early experiences in the restaurant business. Yeah. Because you had behind the scenes, you worked along the hardworking Chinese staff who are largely invisible. And then you were also out front interacting with a much more affluent clientele at the golf club. What did seeing both sides of that world teach you about people, work, and perspective?
0: Both of those industries, when you think about it, both of those, you know, examples, the harder you work, the more money you got. And you progressed. And at a young age, I always liked having money in my pocket, to be honest with you.
4: Yeah.
0: I always had it.
4: You know, how has that made you a better leader and business person today?
0: Well, as my career took off in general in the hospitality industry, there's a lot of pressure. I mean, whether it's the hotel industry, the restaurant industry, there's pressure every day. You know, in a restaurant, somebody may think you're the best tomato sauce in the world. The table next to them is saying it's the worst thing they've ever eaten in their life. You know, one's from Brooklyn and one's from South Philly, and they don't agree. Right. So it's you're dealing with a lot of adversity. You're dealing with a lot of pressure and you can't take anything personal. I did learn that quite a bit. Don't take things personal.
1: Bill?
5: Chef, what'd you get from your father and your mother that you bring to work every day?
0: My father was also a hard worker. He's a Philadelphia police officer. You know, he had two other jobs. He worked at Sears on the Boulevard at night for us to have great Christmases and holidays. And he always talked about that. And he always made it clear that we were going to go to good schools. And we would always wear a suit. And my sister would wear dresses on Mother's Day and holidays. We grew up with that quite a bit.
1: What's that have to do with who you are nowadays? The fact your sister had to wear dresses and all this other formal stuff.
0: You know, it taught structure. It taught me, you know, respect. It taught me how to take care of yourself, too.

0: and that when I grow up, I need to do the same thing.
1: Sounds to me like that's what you're doing with the whole hospitality industry, is taking care of yourself and taking care of other people. Shelley, what are you thinking?
2: Yeah, on the paper route, you said you dealt with money a lot. People not paying, you have to knock on doors. More subscriptions you got, the more money you got. So what worked and what didn't work when you were knocking on doors trying to collect this money?
0: You know, when you knock on a door, you know, in Northeast Philadelphia, there are apartments were starting to come in too. So you're in these big apartment buildings, and you knew that they were behind the door, but they weren't answering. So that would teach a little bit of patience, tolerance, right? But I it also taught me to keep going back and don't let up. And people would, it was interesting at a young age to see how people would lie sometimes and play games. And then at the end of the day, you know, when you received it, you said, see that hard work paid off. It paid off.
1: Bill?
3: So in the green room, you mentioned adopting two babies. So personal experience tells me that takes a little bit of heart and grit. So how has taking on the responsibility of raising two lives that you didn't personally create shape you?
0: Yeah, so that's a great question. So you know, when you adopt children, especially internationally, you know, you can't necessarily believe all the paperwork that you get, the health things. There's a lot of unanswered questions, and you really don't know. And it's not easy. But also for those who have adopted or been involved with it, when you go over internationally, and I was in Russia, it's rough. And when you see orphanages, and you're walking out with your baby, but there's another 40 babies there that may not get that shot out, it changes your life quite a bit.
1: And tell us more. What are you talking about?
0: There's just there's a lot of children that don't get the opportunity to come to this great country and talk about, you know, the opportunity to be in business, to work hard, to get to where this panel's at. And we, you know, you're told the stories about it when you're
1: up. So what is it inside of you that that causes you to do this?
0: You know, I think it was more my wife who pushed me. Didn't push me. She just one day said, hey, she knew someone who had done it. And she said, do you want to do this? And I said, yes.
1: Why?
0: She didn't flinch.
1: Why? Why'd you want to do it, Bill?
0: I don't know. Honestly, it just instantly came to me and said, yes. And then as we went over, the fear started to kick in a little bit. And then when you get over there, but it was an instantaneous answer, yes.
1: Sounds to me like your middle name is Take Care of Other People. That's the whole thing about hospitality and about fostering. What's the website for this organization known as the Valley Forge Tourism and Convention Board?
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1: Mm-hmm. So we've got Mike Bowman, President and CEO of Valley Forge Tourism and Convention Board. 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We'll be back in a moment right after this quick break.
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10: Gotcha. Where are you from? How many brothers and sisters, and where are you in the pecking order?
11: Great. I'm from Laughlin, Oakwood Park, which is right nestled in Wilkes-Barre, PA, originally. And I am technically an only child. I have a stepsister that I spent weekends with.
10: Mm-hmm. 8 to 14, what were the three or four or five major things you were doing 8 to 14?
11: I was riding bikes, playing cello, climbing trees, hopping pools, playing field hockey. And that one time I played a cheerleader for a little while.
10: Rory, you want to give me a hand getting the cape, please?
12: Well, in the green room, you said you did more than just play cheerleader. You said you made an extremely competitive cheerleading team. What did that experience teach you about yourself?
11: Yeah, so I went from a small school and ended up in a very large school through a divorce and went 120 kids to 900 kids in the grade. And the only competitive sport at that time was cheerleading. So I decided to rise above and become a cheerleader, which I had no reason to be doing that, but I ended up doing it and it was very competitive. I think it was about 100 kids tried out and I made it. Team of 12.
12: Why do you think you made it?
11: I desire grit, hard work. I wanted to stand out and I wanted to not be lost in this new world.
12: So I love that word grit. How does grit help you as a CEO and running your company today?
11: Grit is everything. I mean, it's a day in and day out of always wanting to be the best in what I do. It's a competitive environment.

0: We want to find the most amount of savings that we can for our clients so that they can pull their budgets forward. And it's a good desire to do that and give back to those clients.
1: Gotcha. Shelley?
2: You said in the green room that you joined this cheerleading team to, quote, survive dealing with this really traumatic divorce and moving schools and school districts.
0: Yeah.
2: What did that teach you about dealing with the ups and downs of business?
0: I've run two businesses now, and I've gone through very ups and downs in those businesses. And, you know, obviously getting through COVID was a big down, and then having to come back up through that. And being a woman in business, it is a little bit harder and more competitive, I would say, for our environment as a woman leader. And I think that that's really what keeps the drive in me going, because I really want to show other women that you can certainly do it.
1: Mm-hmm. Jake?
3: Well, that leads me to the green room. You were talking about your grandmother as a big role model. What has she brought to, or helped you bring to your businesses?
0: You know, she was just the steady person, because I didn't have to move houses, and she was always there for me. She was sincere. She was genuine. She was generous, and she was just the person that was always there for me.
1: What's that have to do with how you're building your business? It sounds to me like that's maybe one of the, that's what you're maybe the grandmother for your clients, it sounds like.
0: I'm always trying to find a way to give back to my clients. Is one thing is we do give back to our community after we do a savings analysis, and we give back to nonprofits with a portion of our savings. So we're always giving back in one way or another on every single opportunity that we work on.
1: Mm-hmm. Christopher, you want to give me a hand, please?
4: Yeah, absolutely. You know, Kate, creating win-win outcomes for your clients seems to be a big part of how you operate.
0: Yep.
4: Where did that mindset come from in your early years?
0: Well, you know, I felt like I always had to win or stand out, because I got lost a little bit in the moving. I went through three different towns in a matter of 4 years, and I really wanted to always come out on top or stand out, like I said, or win in doing better in sports. And I always had that drive, and you can't teach drive. And that's something that I always had. And I feel like for my clients, I want them to win those savings back. I want them to gain those monies back into their pockets. It's money that's already there. It's erroneous charges and missed billings. And we're able to give that back so that they can win for their team new technology opportunities for them, pull forward full technology, new jobs. And it's great. People really like
1: working. I think what Chris is also pointing out, as opposed to you slashing and burning so that you win, win, win. It's all about me, me, me. I want to win, win, win. Chris is also pointing out that you're not like that. You want to win with.
0: Yep.
1: Where'd that come from? Was that from your mom, your dad, your grandmom? How'd you learn to win with as opposed to slaughter?
0: I worked as a team in my field hockey days too. So I played field hockey all through high school then and through college. And we were always winning as a team together. And that showed me how to be part of a team and bring your team forward all times.
1: Mm-hmm. Bill?
5: So you mentioned creating a woman-owned company was an intentional part of the vision for Prelude, and, you know, being part of a woman-owned company myself, I understand it, but what makes it a meaningful part of the company for you?
0: I believe that, again, it's something passionate about me, wanting to show and mentor other women that it is okay to lead a business and be a leader in a very difficult times as a technology person in business. There's not a lot of women in technology, and I wanted to help to be a role model for others and prove that, you know, you can really do it.
1: I think you got your grandmother in you. Jake, what are you thinking?
3: A lot of change in your life there, Kate. So what was the major pivot point for you in business and your life?
0: I think against all odds, starting my first business and growing that business. And then starting, that was in 2005, and then pivoting out of that

0: and starting a new business in 2016. And that was because the current business was no longer allowed to be women-owned. So I wanted to then pivot to another business and start all over. And that was really, really hard. I went from 45 people down to 5 people and started all over again.
1: Mm-hmm. Rory, what are you thinking?
2: Yeah, Kate, you had also mentioned in the green room that you adopted your child 12 years ago. Mm-hmm. How did that experience shape the way that you care for others?
0: Well, first, I wanted to save a life. I really had a desire to do that. And that was always what I wanted to do. And I feel like I do that in every day of what we do. We save money. We bring money back to our clients, and we're saving people's jobs because we're putting 33% back into the budget, and people are able to have that money in their company, which was found money that they didn't have. And I really feel like we're making a difference, and then taking a portion of those savings and donating it to a charity of choice in that client's name is really important to us. We've donated over $500,000 in the 10 years of our company, and that's important.
2: So at your core, you really care about others, whether it's in business or in family?
0: Absolutely, 100%. And the team and other companies too. I mean, I'm always wanting to support other companies, and I do a lot of networking to help other companies move forward.
2: Do your customers continue to come back or give you positive reviews? Yes. Do you think that care translates to business success?
0: I do. I really do. I feel like caring about the clients and their ability to save money, and then of course giving back to others, is really important. And I care about them being able to stay with us for a long time. We have clients that have been with us since the beginning of time, and
1: you mentioned earlier that you felt like you wanted to save a life. How young were you when you realized that?
0: I knew it right from the very beginning. My early 20s, I knew that I wanted to adopt and not have my own children. I knew that right away.
1: It was back to Chris's question about you wanting to win with and be part of and, you know, build a team and build a family.
0: Yeah.
1: And it sounds to me like that's what you're doing with this business called Prelude Solutions, is you've got a tight team and a tight relationship with your clients. 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
1: We've been speaking with Kate Heeman, founder and chief executive officer of Prelude Solutions. Rory, could you give me a hand running down who we've had the opportunity of speaking with today, please?
2: Yes, sir. We started with a discussion with Dave Thompson, the CEO of Laminators Incorporated, then Chris Cabba, the president of Total Rental, followed by Mike Bowman, president and CEO, Valley Forge Tourism and Convention Center. 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
1: I'd like to thank my co-hosts, including Rory O'Hara, Osperity, Jake Leone, Corporate Interiors, Bill Capice, JS Benefits, Shell Hughes, Nolia Roots, and Chris Tompkins, CTN Solutions, for giving me a hand structuring the questions to hopefully providing our listening audience an educational and entertaining show. 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Bye-bye.
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0: rate at $13 million a year. I'm Paul Stevens. 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
2: This morning, we're gradually warming up, although we have some cloudy conditions. We have partly sunny skies throughout the day with a high in the upper 60s. By nighttime, we drop to a low in the upper 40s with some cloud coverage. But by Monday, we start the work week with a high of 63 and partly sunny skies. It'll be even warmer on Tuesday with a high in the mid-60s and plenty of sunshine on the official start to fall. That is your latest weather forecast on 102.3, 103.3 FM, 1270 AM, Triple Talk, WMKT.
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0: iPhone?
1: Well, I have a lot of competitors that would really like to make my life more difficult. But, you know, there's a lot of toxic people in the world. And that's a great question to ask because we're kind of surrounded by them in some ways. And some of us learn to ignore them completely and not let them affect us. And others can really get affected by it and really get hurt by it. And it takes them down. I've had many people try and put me out of business. I've had a lot of people try and steal my major customers. I did lose my top customer back in 2008 and worked really hard to get them back. And so, but it was done because of actually some people within the company who were kind of working against me. I didn't realize at the moment because you have to, when you run a company, you have to do it through trust. You have to trust your people completely. And when you do that, it gives them the ability to take advantage of you. And so I had to fight through that. That was a tough time for me.
2: Wow. Sounds like a massive lesson for you, Scott. 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
2: So I can tell that we are gonna be friends.
3: I'm Roxanne Evans. Saudi Arabia on edge tonight after Houthi rebels attempted a ballistic missile strike on Riyadh. Saudi officials say the missile was intercepted with no casualties.
4: For the first time in months, emergency air raid alerts sounded overnight across the capital as residents reported hearing loud explosions. It comes after days of escalating conflict between the kingdom and the Iran-backed Houthi rebels in neighboring Yemen.
3: That's Fox's Stephanie Bennett. The Houthis pose a growing threat to global energy supplies. The U.S. military saying it struck a boat suspected of drug smuggling in the Caribbean, killing four people. And world leaders head to New York next week for the U.N. General Assembly. Major conflicts in Iran, Ukraine, Gaza, and other global crises expected to dominate. 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
6: This morning, we're gradually warming up, although we have some cloudy conditions. We have partly sunny skies throughout the day with a high in the upper 60s. By nighttime, we drop to a low in the upper 40s with some cloud coverage. But by Monday, we start the work week with a high of 63 and partly sunny skies. It'll be even warmer on Tuesday with a high in the mid-60s and plenty of sunshine on the official start to fall. That is your latest weather forecast on 1023, 1033 FM, 1270 AM, Triple Talk, WMKT.
7: Mm-hmm. I really, like, enjoy, like, the background about how, like, he had to constantly work ever since he was young. Like, I don't really hear stories like that.
8: Yeah, definitely. And I feel like you hear stories of people just being handed businesses, and that's not how it is. You need to work hard in life. Hava, what do you like to do in your free time? What are your interests?
7: What I like to do in my free time, I like to be by myself. I like drawing, but if it's other than that, I like to play games or just do anything related to STEM.
8: Okay, so STEM is your interest. Scott, help me out here. What do you think Paula could do at Vulcan Spring or with her interests?
9: STEM is the world. That's what the world needs. They're the people that are going to save the world. Engineers, designers, et cetera, are going to do that. What I love about it is, though, you like doing drawing. You said you like to be by yourself a little bit, but you know, you're doing things and playing games that are working with your brain and making you think differently. And so creates this well-rounded person where on one hand, you want to do the engineering side and the science and the math, but internally, you like to do the drawing and such like that. While it's not exactly the same, you've got a creative side and an engineering side burning vibe. So they're going both ways for you. Such a different fit for people. Most people can do one or the other, and you've got both going. So you fit into just a lot of different places, and that's the problem in that is where you fit is going to be unique to most companies, and people have to understand your talents and what's great about you to make sure that you're used properly.
8: Sounds like Hawa has a lot of skills and talents that could take her in different places. Mamadou, over to you. What did you get out of this conversation with Scott? Was it a waste of your time?
10: No, actually, it wasn't. I like that I learned how to build a strong team that can run a company without you needing to manage everything.
8: Yeah, that's great. Mamadou, a different question for you. How have you changed since middle school?
10: I got more mature, and I also learned how the real world is different as me getting older. I also

0: It all connects. The girl who walks for hours to bring home the family's water. The school she can't attend most days. The breakfast she didn't have. The rain that hasn't fallen in months. 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Her little brother's belly laugh. Her mother's hug. 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
0: And Alex.
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10: Return. I'm Angelo Bavaro, Fox News. President Trump is back at the White House sooner than expected, cutting his weekend at Camp David short by a day as tensions rise in the Middle East. The president returned to Washington Saturday night, even though he was originally scheduled to remain at the presidential retreat until Sunday. The White House has not said why his schedule changed. The return comes as the State Department warns Americans in the Middle East to exercise heightened vigilance and prepare for possible flight cancellations and air

0: heel turn where he's pretending that he doesn't think there are six sexes. 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
1: 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This is your host, Herb Cohen, and today our students are from Franklintown Charter High School and North 10 Philadelphia. Our CEOs include Jeff Mack, Executive Managing Director of Newmark, and Gregory Reeves, CEO of Mosaic Development Partners. Let's get to know Jeff Mack, who is the Executive Managing Director of Newmark. Jeff, what is Newmark? What are you guys doing?
2: Herb, Newmark's an international commercial and industrial real estate firm headquartered in New York and in London.
1: Got you. Where are you from? How many brothers and sisters, and where are you in the pecking order?
2: I was born in the Philadelphia area, but I grew up most of my childhood in Allentown. I'm the oldest of three. I have two younger sisters.
1: I understand when you were about 12 years old, you were at boarding school and you got a phone call that mom and dad were getting divorced. And we've all been through, we all know folks that have been through divorces. I'm trying to figure out what happened to the split in the family. Did you go with the mom's side, the dad's side? What was your role in the breakup of the family?
2: Well, at boarding school, I wasn't far away, so I came home every weekend. And on mom's weekends, I would try to keep my sisters and family together. On dad's weekend, I'd do the same thing with dad when we were visiting.
1: That's interesting. Now, you're known as the man in commercial real estate, and I'm wondering if your ability to keep the family together had anything to do with your ability to get the tenant and the landlord, or the buyer and seller of real estate that may not necessarily be on the same page, to get and keep them together, that deal-making ability of yours?
2: Herb, family dynamics and negotiating within families is a lot more difficult than commercial real estate.
1: Uh-huh. I gotcha. All right. We learned a lot of other stuff about you in the green room. But Paula, can you give me a hand? What's your first question for Mr. Jeff Mack?
3: How do you see this industry changing in the next 10 years?
2: Paula, I think it's the two-letter word that is being spoken about a lot today, AI. AI, I think, is going to streamline and make the industry better, just like computers did 25 years ago.
1: Gotcha. Giada, what question you got for Mr. Jeff Mack?
4: How do you feel that you have global offices?
2: Well, I'm able to access global markets because we have global offices. So if a Philadelphia company needs a laboratory or a warehouse in London or Paris, I can use my office there to help them.
1: Gotcha. Neri, give me a hand, please.
5: For my question, what is the one recommendation you have for people going into your industry?
2: Recommendation is to do a lot of homework before you put your toe in the water. And that would be reading about the industry. In every newspaper, there's something about commercial real estate, and talking to people that do any aspect of commercial real estate so that you can hear their stories and ask them questions.
1: Mm-hmm. Nellie, give me a hand, please. What question you got for Mr. Mack?
3: Who shaped your sense of ambition the most growing up?
2: I would say my mom and dad and one of my grandparents. That's a great question. I was always challenged, and I always really looked up to my parents and my grandparents as I never-ending questions for them.
1: Mm-hmm. Kim, what question you got for Mr. Mack?
6: So building your company, Mr. Mack, what would you say are the top three traits that helped you to have the stamina to get to this point?
2: Well, I think the first one is honesty. The second one would be hard work. And the third one is to be a good listener.

0: Kim, want to give me a hand, please? Oh, excuse me. Marty, want to give me a hand, please?
1: Yeah, Jeff, you mentioned earlier that you had gone to school in France when you were younger. Mm-hmm. How did that help you now that you're running an international company?
2: Well, in Philadelphia, being a big, small town, not a lot of our competitors understand international markets, and very few speak a foreign language, so that I can really help companies with their international platform, footprint, and it just was a great learning experience for me.
0: Mm-hmm. Jill?
3: What activities outside of being a student were you doing when you were younger, ages 8 to 12?
2: Well, that's interesting. I was doing fencing, which is a strategy sport. Really just studying history and
0: fencing. What's fencing have to do with real estate? What'd you learn from fencing to help you with real estate?
2: Herb, fencing is all strategy. When to move forward, when to retreat, advance, retreat, advance, retreat. And if you have a timing for that, you can enter into negotiations.
0: Gotcha. Paula, what's your next question for Mr. Mack? You can ask him anything you want.
4: What were some of the challenges that you had learning all the way in France?
2: Well, first of all, learning a foreign language doesn't come naturally to me. It does to some people. So it was really just sticking with it, listening. Again, listening is a talent that you need to always focus on. And then once I started to learn it, it became a lot easier to continue to learn it better. So sticking with it, I think, Paula.
0: Mm-hmm. Giada?
5: Do you think that coming from no money or less money has made you more humble than people who have your status?
2: Absolutely. Grew up in a tiny little house with a Volkswagen, not even in a garage. It always has been something that makes me feel grateful, but, always appreciative.
0: Mm-hmm. Neri?
6: If you had to restart everything from scratch, what would you do and why?
2: If I had to start again, I would probably just, one foot in front of the other, just like we did in the very beginning. I have a little bit more knowledge about how things roll. So I do know that the harder you work, the more success comes your way. But one step at a time, Neri.
0: Mm-hmm. Nellie?
4: What childhood trait do you think predicted you become a leader?
2: Fear. I'm sort of kidding, but it's true. And curiosity. I was always curious about how things worked and what people did. And when you find out what they do, you can learn how, you can understand how to get to know them better.
0: Kim?
7: So since you lead such a large company, I'm curious how you find a home and work-life balance.
2: Home and work-life balance is really important. I think I work pretty hard. But now that I have a couple of grandchildren, they are very special, and I do take time for them. So it's really scheduling, Kim.
0: Marty?
1: Jeff, you mentioned how intentional you were about trying to bond with your family when it was going through some challenges when you were younger. Yeah. You must have built up some resilience tools doing that. How do you think that experience made you stronger?
2: Well, you get to feel people's emotions. You get to witness their anger. You get to experience a lot of things that you're just not born with, and it just makes you a more well-rounded person. Dealing with conflict is a skill, I think, and it's really important to do it in a way that's helpful.
0: Mm-hmm. Jill?
3: You mentioned getting to know people better. Why is that so important for your company as a leader?
2: Well, I think getting to know people better is important because if you don't understand them, you can't really help them, and being able to help them helps make you successful. So getting to understand people is, if you're trying to sell ice to Eskimos, you don't really understand them, right? If you understand people, you can help them better.
0: So the reason you've developed this reputation

0: is the man in commercial real estate. It seems to me, I thought this was because you really knew about commercial real estate, office buildings and office space, all that other stuff. It sounds to me like your real special, your super strength happens to be your understanding of people. Am I reading that correctly?
1: Herb, I'm really not in the real estate business. I'm in the people business. And if you understand people, you really can help them better. The buildings are always stay the same. The people in the buildings change. And if you get to know the people, you can understand how to help them best.
0: I understand that a number of years ago, for your birthday, you took the whole family to Spain, where your sisters live, and they
1: Yeah.
0: gave you this box of T-shirts that said F1. Real quickly, that F1 stands for family first. Is that a saying that you came up with?
1: It's a saying that our blended family came up with. So I have four kids, and we don't use the word step. And on that birthday, we came up with F1, which is family first. And my kids gave me T-shirts that have those on the front. We still wear
0: Gotcha.
1: them.
0: What's the website for Newmark?
1: NMRK.com.
0: We've been speaking with Jeff Mack here on Real World Leaders. Stick around. We'll be back in about a moment, right after this quick break.
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3: I think from talking to Todd Sager, I got perspective on starting a business and what it's like to be an entrepreneur. 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
0: We're back. 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Students, young adults meet and interview well-respected CEOs to learn their secrets for success and develop their own clear sense of their natural strengths and how to capitalize on their natural talents. We've been speaking with Jeff Mack, who's the executive managing director of Newmark. We will be speaking with Gregory Reeves, CEO of Mosaic Development Partners, shortly. However, I was wondering, Paula, because you were giving me a hand getting to know Jeff Mack, was this a waste of your

0: time? Would you get anything out of this conversation, Paula?
1: This was definitely not a waste of time. I'm very interested in real estate because my uncle does it. So I wanted to know a lot more about it and maybe follow his footsteps.
0: Huh. But how have you changed since middle school, Paula?
1: I have became a lot more involved and a lot more social. I looked at my sister a lot and I saw how many friends she had and how many clubs she joined, and I wanted to do the same.
0: Jeffrey, does getting involved with clubs and stuff make any difference in terms of one's career?
2: Yeah, when you get involved in clubs, you sort of have a camaraderie. You actually get to know people a lot better than just passing them in the street or in the recess or in the lunchroom. And you're seeing them on a regular basis. So you really do get to know folks well, and it's called a club. You're part of a club. And those relationships carry on beyond the organization, you know, for many, many years.
0: Gotcha. Giada, was this a waste of your time, or did you get anything out of the conversation with Mr. Mack?
3: Definitely was not a waste of my time. I think what I've gotten out of this is that no matter where you're from, you can always be in the place that you want to be.
0: Huh. Tell me more about what you're thinking there, Giada.
3: I think that a lot of people will start at the bottom, and they think because they see other people who start at the bottom and stay at the bottom, they doubt themselves. But I think that if you try hard enough, you will get to where you really want to be, where you dream of being.
0: Hey, Jeff, is Giada crazy, or does that make any sense what Giada's talking about?
2: No, I think it makes sense, and I was impressed with your question about international, because the world is a big place.
0: Mm-hmm. Giada, how have you changed since middle school?
3: I think how I've changed since middle school is I'm a lot more sure of myself. You know, I used to not be so sure of who I am or what I want to do. And now I really am, because I have time to myself and I have people who helped me a lot.
0: Jeff, how did you develop a sense of who you are?
2: It took a while because I'm actually a very shy person, believe it or not. And so overcoming shyness was one of the things that I worked on. And once you kind of break through with people, and it's one person at a time, by the way, you can, it's just one step at a time, same thing.
0: Mm-hmm. Neary, waste of time, or did you get anything out of the conversation with Mr. Mack?
4: No, this is definitely not a waste of time. It was an amazing conversation because I'm very interested in going into real estate as well. It's been my interest for a long time because my godfather does it. So I do have somebody to teach me, somebody to ask, and I can ask Mr. Mack as well.
0: How have you changed since middle school, Neary?
4: I feel I've definitely become a more organized person. So when I was in middle school, I would procrastinate. I was lazy. I didn't want to do much of the work that I needed to do. But now I'm more secure. I have like a plan for where I want to go in life. I have an idea of what I want to study, an idea of what I want to become, and the determination to become that person.
2: Your question was reflective of that, Neary.
4: Thank you.
0: Mm-hmm. Nelly, waste of time, or did you get anything out of it?
5: This was not a waste of my time. I learned that, like, no matter what your status is, no matter where you're from, you can never let anything get in the way of your success.
0: Mm-hmm. And how have you changed since middle school, Nelly?
5: I've changed by, like, I expanded my creativity more. I was very closed off, and I wasn't really determined to do my work. But then I started to, like, push myself to work harder.
0: Mm-hmm. And let me ask you guys a question, Paula. What do you think you want to do with the rest of you in your career, in your life? What's that look like? What are you thinking about?
1: Right now, I'm deciding between real estate or working in the medical field as an eye doctor.
0: Mm-hmm. What do you like to do in your spare time, Paula?
1: I like to play flag football, and I go bowling often.
0: What do you like about bowling and flag football?
1: I enjoy my teammates and my pals that support me. And with bowling, I like how consistency is always the key.
0: Jeffrey, that consistency and finding buddies that support you, has that helped you in real estate?
2: Absolutely, yep. I think clubs and sports, both, are relationship builders. I look at my life relationships as a spider web. You want to have it always growing, and you don't want anything in the web. You don't want to lose any of those relationships. And I think those

0: Well, you can't build anything without a plan. And so architects will draw the plan, and the real estate broker will sell the building, and the contractor will build the building, and then the people will move into the building.
1: Hopefully.
0: Hopefully, that's right.
1: Yeah. Nelly, tell us a little bit about what do you do in your spare time?
2: I'm definitely a fashion girly. I love doing nails, hair, makeup, anything in that region.
1: So you like appearances, you like things that look good?
2: Yeah.
1: Jeffrey, where does that fit in the real estate?
0: Interior design.
2: I love interior design.
1: What do you like about interior design, Nelly?
2: When I was younger, I would play a lot of like building games. So I'm like, I think I'd say I'm experienced in that region, but I just love like making things look aesthetically pleasing and yeah.
1: Jeffrey, how important is real estate that's aesthetically pleasing nowadays?
0: It makes the difference. So, what would you like to look at? White painted cinder block walls or something that's maybe behind over your left shoulder, Nellie? I'm not sure what that is, but it looks like it's an interesting design. Mural Arts in Philadelphia has taken off, Jane Golden and her organization. And design is what makes the difference.
1: Ms. Sapula, you're the what's your role at this organization known as Franklin Town Charter High School?
3: So
1: What's your role there?
3: I'm a special education case manager. I work with students across all four grade levels, 9th through 12th, who have individualized education plans, different or special learning needs, and making sure that their teachers, their general education teachers, are implementing it to the best of their ability, and that the students are getting everything that they need to be successful as possible in the classroom.
1: How is this program Real World Leaders of any value to you and to the students?
3: Absolutely. I like this because for me, it's an outlet from what I do on a daily basis. All of the students within Real World Leaders are not students on my caseload. They're in a different population, if you will, of our school. And so I like to be able to connect them with people like Jeff Mack, so that they can learn some more in their development and get themselves ready for going out into the real world, because that ultimately is our goal as high school teachers and educators.
1: Is to help prepare the students to go out into the real world and enjoy
3: Absolutely.
1: successful careers and successful lives.
3: Yes.
1: Jeffrey, one of the things we spoke about earlier are the fact that your family gave you these t-shirts that said F1 Family First. Why is that so important to you, and what's that have to do with this real estate thing? I'm just trying to figure that out.
0: Well, our family, the members of our family, I think felt vulnerable when my current wife and I were divorced the first time, and we never really talked about that. And as our family bonded and grew closer together and traveled together, everyone kind of relied on each other.
1: We've been speaking with Jeff Mack, Executive Managing Director of Newmark, and our students from Franklin Town Charter High School. Don't forget to visit our website, realworldleaders.org, to learn more about our programs for students and teachers and our executive leaders. Stick around, we'll be back in a moment right after this quick break.
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1: I'm Roxanne Evans. Saudi Arabia on edge tonight after Houthi rebels attempted a ballistic missile strike on Riyadh. Saudi officials say the missile was intercepted with no casualties.
2: For the first time in months, emergency air raid alerts sounded overnight across the capital as residents reported hearing loud explosions. It comes after days of escalating conflict between the kingdom and the Iran-backed Houthi rebels in neighboring Yemen.
1: That's Fox's Stephanie Bennett. The Houthis pose a growing threat to global energy supplies. The U.S. military saying it struck a boat suspected of drug smuggling in the Caribbean, killing four people. And world leaders head to New York next week for the U.N. General Assembly. Major conflicts in Iran, Ukraine, Gaza, and other global crises expected to dominate. 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
4: This morning, we're gradually warming up, although we have some cloudy conditions. We have partly sunny skies throughout the day with a high in the upper 60s. By nighttime, we drop to a low in the upper 40s with some cloud coverage. But by Monday, we start the work week with a high of 63 and partly sunny skies. It'll be even warmer on Tuesday with a high in the mid-60s and plenty of sunshine on the official start to fall. That is your latest weather forecast on 1023, 1033 FM, 1270 AM, Triple Talk, WMKT.

0: We're back. 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Students and young adults meet and interview well-respected CEOs to learn their secrets for success and develop their own clear sense of their natural strengths and matching careers. We're speaking with students and young folks from North 10 Philadelphia, and our CEO is Gregory Reeves, CEO of Mosaic Development Partners. Gregory, what is Mosaic Development Partners? What's a simple explanation for what you guys are doing?
1: Our company, we're a commercial real estate development company that builds real estate. We build apartments, grocery stores, schools, apartment buildings, life science buildings, you name it, we build it.
0: And I understand you've done about $1 billion of development. Where are you from? How many brothers and sisters? And where are you in the pecking order?
1: I am the fourth of four siblings. Mm-hmm. I was born in Germany. I've lived around the world.
0: Let me ask you this. You've lived around the world. What does living around the world have to do with your being a successful CEO of a $1 billion commercial real estate development firm?
1: It really taught me how to meet people from all different walks of life, gave me new experiences, and to think really differently about what's possible.
0: Gotcha. You also mentioned your favorite subject in school was math. What's math have to do with real estate?
1: Math is the language that every country understands, every business person understands. And in life, whether you're a mechanic or whether you're a finance expert, you'll know math.
0: Gotcha. Maurice, why don't you give me a hand getting to know Gregory? What's your first question, Maurice?
2: My first question is, what is the investment strategy?
1: Our investment strategy is multi-tiered, whether we're working with funds or other structures. We put together financing that makes projects work, whether we'll own the project or whether we'll do it on behalf of a customer. We have different investment opportunities that are available to us.
0: Gotcha. Ziffer, what's your first question?
3: What do you want to change about your company?
1: I want our company to continue to grow in the way that it's grown. I'm very proud of what we've built. It's a very diverse company. It's people that really care about their communities, and we want to just do more of that type of work.
0: Mm-hmm. Lily Ocean?
4: What or who was your biggest inspiration during building your company?
1: Well, my biggest inspiration has always been my father, who was a self-made man. I honor him, and I've honored him all of my life. But I did have a mentor, a man named Ken Frazier, who was the CEO of Merck, a major pharmaceutical company in the world, who was my mentor growing up in business. So those two people.
0: Mm-hmm. Kasim?
5: How do you foster innovation within a company?
1: Well, I have an engineering degree, and so by virtue of that, I think about that question all of the time. And I really challenge all of the people that work with us to think out of the box about how they solve problems. So that's a great question.
0: Naeem?
6: How do you manage your mindset in difficult times?
1: Really interesting.

0: interesting way to think about it, because in business, you're there primarily to solve problems. So that's a constant iteration. I'm always thinking about how we're dealing with complexities of problem solving, of issues that come up, and how we solve them as a team.
1: Brianna.
2: What advice would you give to someone just getting into real estate, like starting from the bottom?
0: I'd say start learning and trying to work with people that are doing this every day. There's a difference between being a realtor and being a real estate developer. We're two very different businesses. And so decide on that pathway and look for a mentor in that space. Internship's a great start.
1: Autumn?
3: What interests you most about the company's future?
0: What interests me is that we are, as a Black-owned company, we're one of the very few businesses that are in real estate. And so being able to walk into rooms and people see folks that look like us is something that motivates me to want to continue to move forward and have other people that are looking at us see that in themselves.
1: Maurice, what's your next question for Gregory Reeves?
4: My next question is, what are the zoning, permitting, and environmental requirements?
0: Those requirements are significant. You can't build a building unless you satisfy all of those requirements. And so we spend a lot of time and expertise in teams that we hire to help solve those environmental, zoning, and construction problems so that we can actually build the buildings that we build.
1: Zephyr?
5: What is your vision for the company future over the next 3 to 5 years?
0: The next 3 to 5 years, we are expanding from New York to Virginia. We just opened an office in New York City. We have an office right outside of D.C. We have an office in Philadelphia. And we're continuing to expand our vision on the East Coast.
1: Lily Ocean.
6: What was the most significant leadership lesson that you learned while in the company?
0: I learned that you have to be even-keeled when the company is going well and when things aren't going well. The key is to maintain your calmness and your cool, whether times are good and times are bad, because they're both coming.
1: Kasim?
7: What are the warning signs that a company culture isn't what it should be?
0: When people who are working for you are talking about things in a way that aren't appropriate. That's the first thing I look at, is are our team members speaking in a way that has credibility, that they're treating each other with respect? If you see that there's backfighting or people are saying bad things about each other, that tells you that there's a problem in your culture.
1: Naeem?
8: What does a typical day look like for a CEO?
0: It's a day much like you being in school all day and having 5 tests a day. So think about that. Every day you're dealing with a significant test that you have to solve that night. You're typically up 10, 12 hours a day trying to figure it out. That's every day.
1: Brianna?
2: Measure success beyond just the numbers.
0: That's a great question. I measure success based on the impact that I've had on the community, whether the place that we built is better than when we got there, whether people respect the work that we've done, even sometimes when they disagree with the way that we've done it. I look at that more than I look at money.
1: Autumn?
3: How do you set goals from different departments?
0: I'm sorry, can you repeat that?
3: How do you set goals from different departments?
0: So it's great. In our company, we're not a large company. We have a team, and we really have our departments really work together to understand what each other does so that there's not a lot of overlap, but there's also ways for them to really partner well. And so we've really defined the roles of our partners, but we make sure that they understand the roles of others as well.
1: Maurice, your next question.
4: My next question is, what is the plan for selling or managing the property upon completion?
0: Believe it or not, you typically have to think about it before you even build it. So in most investment quality projects, you're wondering whether you build it, are you selling it 3 years from now, 5 years from now, or 10 years from now? So all of that really needs to be thought through before you even build your building. And most people think about it at the end. That's the wrong time to think about it.
1: Zephyr?
5: What are you most afraid of regarding the future success of the business?
0: What am I afraid of?
5: What are you most

0: afraid of regarding the future success of the business?
1: Fear isn't something that really enters my mind. I don't put fear into my head at all. Every day is a challenge. Problems exist every day. I'm here to help solve them with my team. And we move forward. And every day for me has been a joy because I'm enjoying the journey.
2: Mm-hmm. Lily Ocean.
3: What are your three biggest challenges facing your company this year, and what do you plan to do to address them?
1: Well, the biggest problem, I'll speak to one specifically, it's always capital. Being able to have enough capital to do or to execute the strategy that you have. I guess the second would be is, are your people operating at the level they need to operate on a daily basis so that the company can continue to move forward? So those would be the big issues that you're dealing with really every year.
2: Mm-hmm. Kasim? All right. Naeem, why don't you grab the microphone? Naeem?
4: What about this company makes you proud?
1: The people. I'm very happy with the people that we have, the quality of the people, the integrity that they have, the way that they work, and the way that they believe in the vision of our company. We've done some great community work, and they're very proud of it. That makes mm-hmm. me feel great.
2: You mentioned that your dad was one of your early mentors. You think your dad's proud of the work you're doing nowadays, Gregory?
1: Yeah, well, my dad passed.
2: Sorry to hear that.
1: No, he had a great life. I would say that my dad was the first investor in me, you know, not in my company, but in me. So I believe my father always had faith in that whatever I put my mind to, I can accomplish.
2: Excellent. What's the website address for Mosaic Development Partners?
1: It's mosaicdp.com.
2: We've been speaking with Gregory Reeves, CEO of Mosaic Development Partners, here on Real World Leaders. Stick around. We'll be back in a moment right after this quick break. Don't go anywhere.
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14: And what we really found was very heartwarming. So in this world of the proliferation of technology and, you know, how fast the world is moving, what we actually saw is that they were leaning into what technology can't replace, which is culture and connection and showing up for one another, even when things are really chaotic or uncomfortable. And maybe going down the rabbit hole when there isn't time. And so that really led us to this idea

0: of Irreplaceable Instinct. 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

0: 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You're listening to Real World Leaders on our national radio show. Students and young adults meet, interview well-respected CEOs, learn their secrets for success, and develop their own clear sense of their natural strengths and matching careers. Maurice, I was wondering, was this a waste of time, or did you get anything out of this conversation with Mr. Gregory Reeves?
1: Actually, this was not a waste of my time. I actually enjoyed this time because I actually wanted to learn about real estate, and I was like planning on my future of doing real estate.
0: Tell me a little bit about how have you changed since middle school, Maurice?
1: Changed during middle school. Will you say that? Like, can you repeat that one more time?
0: Yeah, how have you changed since middle school?
1: I just like been by myself. I had friends, but I didn't really like hang around them at all because they were like blunt influences to me. So like, I just chose to stay to myself and just do my own work and just be good.
0: Hey, Gregory, have you met kids in your past that remind you of Maurice? And what kind of thoughts do you have there?
2: Well, I have some of that nature. I mean, I still don't have many friends, and I started to take my own path in the same way that you are doing because I wanted something more for me and for my future.
0: Excellent. Ziffer, was this a waste of your time or did you get anything out of the conversation?
3: Got a lot out of the conversation.
0: What'd you get out of the conversation?
3: Real estate.
0: Mm-hmm. Good. Lily Ocean, how about you? Was this a waste of your time or did you get anything out of the conversation?
4: No, I got a lot out of the conversation just knowing how our city is getting changed in other places as well, knowing how CEOs do it.
0: Mm-hmm. Is there anything you like about Gregory Reeves, even though he's a CEO of a billion-dollar company?
4: Yes, I like that throughout the time, he pretty much told us that there will be stressful parts when building your company, but the best thing you can do is be calm and collected about it.
0: Tell me a little bit about what do you see for your future? What are you looking to do as you get older, Lily Ocean?
4: I'm looking to help people, maybe work in a hospital.
0: Mm-hmm. Tell me, where's this helping people? How young were you when this helping people? Where's this coming from?
4: Well, my mom and my aunt, they're both nurses. And just seeing them knowing that they help people, it inspired me to want to, too.
0: Hey, Gregory, are there people that have Lily Ocean's nature working for your organization, and where do they fit?
2: Well, we just built a health center in Sharswood. I don't know if you know the neighborhood in Philly. And we're building another one in Frankfurt. And so we come across a lot of people in that space. In fact, my future daughter-in-law is a surgeon at Penn. And so my son's future fiance is, she's in the medical field. I spent years in the medical field. I think it's a great place to be.
0: Mm-hmm. Kasim, how about you? Was this a waste of your time, or did you get anything out of this conversation?
5: I got a lot out of this conversation. With me being in a senior in high school, I got some

0: I got some really good tips from Greg, from me, how to like move in my future and how to like think the way he thinks.
1: How have you changed since middle school, Kasim?
0: I changed mentally. I changed mentally because it's just like with my recess, I didn't really have many friends. I was always able to be independent and do my own thing and have like I have integrity, so I always do the right thing when no one is looking.
2: Right.
1: Wow, where's that integrity thing coming from in you?
0: It really comes from my mom. You know, like based on what like she'd been through, she got like a lot of she from she told me from experience that she had a lot of friends and a lot of people that were bad influences on her. But it was up to her to make a change for herself and her future. And like me, because you know, I was like kind of she was having me.
1: Great. Give me a hand with Kasim, please.
2: I think that's so important, particularly when you talked about doing the right thing when nobody's there, because that is the true measure of integrity, not needing somebody to see you do good things for you to do good things. And that's what we look for in business too, is people when we're not there, that they're doing things that they're doing things the right way. You find in life that that's going to carry you a long way, and it's going to have you working with the right people. And that's true for everybody on this panel. When you see yourself in business or in life and you're working with the right people, you'll know the difference between people who are going to take you on the right path and people that are taking you the wrong path. You'll see it. The question is whether you'll act on it.
1: Wait a minute. I thought you were in the real estate business. It sounds to me like you're in the people business. Well, I'm confused. Help me here, Gregory.
2: It's the same business. I mean, that's what we find when, particularly when you're dealing with people with money or with people that have challenges, you can find yourself in places that you wonder how you got there. And if you're making the right decisions every day for your life, you're going to find that those places that you're in are places where you feel more comfortable. And that's what I've tried to encourage all of my staff is that if they're making the right decisions every day, then I don't have to worry about where they are because I know they're in the right place. But if you're making decisions that are fast, that are, shortcuts, like it's not going to win. It's just not. I just know all the years I've been alive, that is not a strategy that's going to win for you.
1: How'd you learn that stuff? Was that from mom? Was that from dad? How'd you learn that kind of stuff?
2: Yeah, mostly my dad. My mom died when I was 13, so my dad was a really big influence on me. I just. Yeah, a lot of it was trial and error. I did some things that probably weren't the best things when I was younger, and I learned from that, but I learned quickly not to stay in a space that's a bad space. I got out of it and I moved forward.
1: So you're the youngest of four, and your mom passed when you were 13. What happened to the dynamic in the family? Was anybody still in the house with you, or who raised you, or what happened?
2: Yeah, my dad raised me and my brother. My bigger brother and sister were out of the house, but my dad raised us. And he was really committed to raising us, and he became kind of my mother and father for that period of time. But he was very tough, and I'm really glad he was. So it was.
1: What, how, that must have been a, that was probably a terrible something that happened to a child. But what's the upside of that in terms of your real estate and your business career nowadays and who you are as a person?
2: Well, it certainly tells you. I mean, I don't know how many people have dealt with tragedy. I dealt with a lot of tragedy early in my life, but what it taught me is that you could still make it. Like, bad things will happen around you, but it doesn't have to define you. And even though my mom passed early, I still saw promise in the future. I still saw a tomorrow, and I grew from it, and I worked harder. And so those things happen around you. Bad things happen. They do. But you can still move forward in a positive way.
1: So you're a really successful and really well-respected real estate developer in these parts. Do you ever give back to the community, or do you keep everything for yourself?
2: Well, no, well, our model is very different. My partner and I, we live a really modest life for a real estate developer, and we take really all of the profits from our business and reinvest it back into the company. And so we live a pretty regular life. We invest our money into the company. We help invest in our employees.

0: and we want to work in great communities. We're working in, I don't know if you know North Philly, we're working in Venango and Broad, we're working in West Philly.
1: Let me ask you this, $1 billion, do you have the biggest house or do you have the fanciest car in the neighborhood?
0: Not at all. That's not a priority to us. I have a nice car. It's not the best. I will tell you, I'm a car person. I do have a nice car, but that's not what motivates me. I don't need to have a big house. I don't desire those things.
1: So what motivates you? What are you talking about?
0: What motivates me is when you drive by a building that you've built that's made a community better, there's no feeling quite like that. When you see people living in the spaces that you built and they're enjoying it, there's not a feeling that really matches that. When you've taken a neighborhood that's clean, 7th and Lehigh, when we were there, it was vacant. It was a vacant block for 15 years. It was the former Edison High School. We changed that neighborhood, cleaned it up. I mean, that matters to people. Like, people live in those areas. And we
1: Is it possible that you're providing homes for people because of how disrupted your home was as a kid?
0: Well, I was fortunate. My home was disrupted because my mom died suddenly. But my dad was solid. We lived in a nice home. But I'm just more committed to helping communities that have not had the help that they deserve. Mm-hmm. That's where our focus has been.
1: What's the website address of Mosaic Development Partners?
0: MosaicDP.com.
1: We've been speaking with Gregory Reeves, CEO of Mosaic Development Partners. Earlier today, we spoke with Jeff Mack, Executive Managing Director of Newmark. Again, most recently, Gregory Reeves, CEO of Mosaic Development Partners. This is your host, Herb Cohen. And you've been listening to RealWorldLeaders.org on our national radio show, Students, Young Adults, meet and interview well-respected CEOs and learn their secrets for success. 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Bye-bye.

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2: Some heightened warnings. I'm Paul Stevens, Fox News. U.S. embassies across the Middle East issuing new security alerts, urging Americans to remain vigilant and prepare for possible travel disruptions as tensions rise across the area.
3: They did not state a specific threat, but called for Americans to exercise heightened vigilance and be aware of potential travel disruptions in the region. The alerts cite recent fighting between Saudi Arabia and the Iran-backed Houthi militants in Yemen. This after the group claimed attacks on sensitive sites across Saudi Arabia yesterday. Saudi officials confirm air defenses intercepted a ballistic missile over Riyadh. A fire broke out at a fuel tank near the airport, but it's not clear if it was caused by that attack. Other civilian infrastructure were also reportedly targeted. The Houthis have recently seized more territory in Yemen, tightening their grip on a strategic Bab el-Mandab strait.
2: And that's Fox's Chandler Painter. All this coming as President Trump is back at the White House a day earlier than scheduled, cutting short his weekend at Camp David. No official reason from the White House. Ed Sheeran breaking his silence and apologizing after controversy upended his U.S. tour. Sheeran opening his Philadelphia concert last night by addressing the fallout over rapper Macklemore, who was dropped from the tour after making some pro-Palestinian comments during a show

0: and possibly prompts a conversation with your doctor that you didn't know that you needed to have. So we're going to take a quick break, and when we come back, I'm bringing in Dr. Jim LaValle, and we'll start unpacking exactly why your LDL number might not be telling you the whole story. 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Dr. Adam Brockman here. 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

0: And we are back on Health Talk America. I'm Dr. Adam Brockman, and as promised, I'm bringing in someone I consider both a colleague and a friend to help us dig into today's topic. Joining me now is Dr. Jim Laval. He's a clinical pharmacist, an author, a board-certified clinical nutritionist, and a overall health expert, and he's got more than 40 years of clinical experience in natural products and also metabolic health. Jim, he currently serves as chief science officer at Lifetime Fitness. He's authored 26 books and was named one of the 50 most influential pharmacists by American Druggist Magazine. Okay, Jim, I want to welcome you back to Health Talk America. How are you today?
1: I'm doing great. How are you?
0: Doing good. Excited about this conversation. And so I want to go ahead and dig right into it because I set the stage for our listeners in that opening segment, but I

0: causes your cholesterol to go up. So it turns out a lot of times it's not just eating eggs and meat. It's, oh, you're eating a lot of sugar and you're eating a lot of refined carbohydrates, and that's triggering your insulin to go up, and that's triggering, you know, your to make more cholesterol. So I think that it's just a matter of we're finally starting to understand it's more than just that number called total cholesterol or LDL cholesterol, that there's a lot of other factors that go into, well, is the cholesterol in your body, which all of us are making it, we need it, it's essential, is it being damaged and then causing problems? Or is it doing what it's supposed to be doing?
1: Yeah, and thanks, Jim. I think that sets a great foundation for everything that we're going to discuss a little bit further. HDL as the cleanup crew, if you will, LDL as that potential troublemaker when it runs too high. So, Jim, I think what our listeners are hungry for is that so what? Why does this all actually matter for that day-to-day life, and what is their long-term risk? So we're going to get into exactly that, along with a term I guarantee a lot of our audience may not be too familiar with, which you dropped there. It's APOB, right after this short break. And before we go, I want to make sure that you know how to reach us. You can call our toll-free hotline right now with your heart health or your cholesterol questions. 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Jim is going to be discussing Kyolic Aged Garlic Extract later this hour, and that is a natural approach, and it's as real clinical research that we're going to get into for helping support healthy cholesterol. 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I also encourage you to follow Kyolic on Facebook at KyoLife and on Instagram at TheKyoLife to stay current on their latest research. Okay, we'll be right back with Dr. Jim LaValle on Health Talk America. I want you to stay with us.

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3: I'm Roxanne Evans. Saudi Arabia on edge tonight after Houthi rebels attempted a ballistic missile strike on Riyadh. Saudi officials say the missile was intercepted with no casualties.
4: For the first time in months, emergency air raid alerts sounded overnight across the capital as residents reported hearing loud explosions. It comes after days of escalating conflict between the kingdom and the Iran-backed Houthi rebels in neighboring Yemen.
3: That's Fox's Stephanie Bennett. The Houthis pose a growing threat to global energy supplies. The

0: U.S. military saying it struck a boat suspected of drug smuggling in the Caribbean, killing four people. And world leaders head to New York next week for the U.N. General Assembly. Major conflicts in Iran, Ukraine, Gaza, and other global crises expected to dominate. 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
2: This morning, we're gradually warming up, although we have some cloudy conditions. We have partly sunny skies throughout the day with a high in the upper 60s. By nighttime, we drop to a low in the upper 40s with some cloud coverage. But by Monday, we start the work week with a high of 63 and partly sunny skies. It'll be even warmer on Tuesday with a high in the mid-60s and plenty of sunshine on the official start to fall. That is your latest weather forecast on 102.3, 103.3 FM, 1270 AM, Triple Talk, WMKT.

0: happening, and I want you to be the first to know. 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I'm Dr. Adam Brockman, host of Health Talk America, the nation's number one health talk radio show. 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

0: 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Thank you for spending this hour with us. And after today, I hope you found more ways to protect the health of your heart and making that one informed decision at a time. 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
10: Amen. Thank you, Sharon. 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Let's go ahead and stand and sing today. Our hymn writers often refer to us as pilgrims and strangers and wanderers. This is accurate because we depend on the Lord, who is our shepherd, our strong deliverer, and our constant friend. Let's so celebrate our role as a Christ follower as I sing, "Our God will go before us."

0: Amen. Before you're seated, go around and shake a hand and a foot and a leg or something.
1: 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All right, so we got you.

And good morning, one and all. We're so glad to have you with us today. Again, this is the service of the First Baptist Church of Petoskey. And I am Pastor Casey Smith, and Sharon, Ray, and Dan are assisting worship today. We are enjoying our 17th year of broadcasting live on WMKT, 1270 AM, 102.3 FM, and 103.3 FM. We've been praying. We pray every week for all of the folk that listen to us. We've been praying for our friends in Hillman.

0: this week, as well as our satellite church at the Hinckley campus. Today we will see Jesus ask the 12, or tell the 12 for the first time that he is about to die on the cross and be resurrected 3 days later. But the shocks are not over yet for the disciples, though the news gets worse after that. Tonight, in our Bible study, we will see the secret, never-before-discovered plan of the New Testament. Have you seen the ads on the internet? It was this secret little twerk or whatever. You can cure tinnitus. You can keep yourself from cancer. You know, just a secret little thing. Well, that's what we're going to do tonight. I'm going to show you the secret plan of the New Testament. 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Consider listening to Pastor's podcast, Jesus the Hero, by Casey Smith, heard now in over 25 countries. We have the joy of having the Burnhams with us today. They are our missionaries that we're just getting to know, and so we're going to ask the dad if he will come and share with us what they're doing and how we can support them and all that kind of their stuff. Welcome today.
1: Thank you so much. It is once again great to be with you, as it is every time we've been able to come visit this church. So my wife, Eva, and I, and our children are Vance, Gemma, and Avery, but we have the great privilege of being with you, and we're just so thankful for this church of faithful believers. Well, over the past couple few years, we've been on an adventure of joining Wycliffe Bible Translators, where we went through the application process and the orientation and the partnership development process, and of which we're so thankful that you're a part of our partnership team with us to send us to the work we're doing. And this summer we were able to begin the work, and so now I have been able to start working as a software developer through Wycliffe Bible Translator. So it's very behind the scenes, but we're enabling the work of translation in nearly every country around the world that I'm able to be part of having an impact right from our home where we are based in Lansing, Michigan. So as we think about Bible translation, one verse that I think of is Revelation 7:9, where we read this: "After these things, I looked, and behold, a great multitude, which no one could number, of all nations, tribes, peoples, and tongues, standing before the throne and before the Lamb, clothed with white robes, with palm branches in their hands." Verse 10 goes on to say, "crying out with a loud voice, saying, salvation belongs to our God, who sits on the throne, and to the Lamb." And when we think about language, we think of back all the way to the Tower of Babel.
0: Yes.
1: At the beginning, and now here we see at the end, we see languages don't go away, but they are all joining together to praise God together. And so I have the privilege of working on a software computer program that missionary linguists use all around the world as they work with translators to document for the first time minority languages, to build a dictionary for these people who don't have a dictionary. You know, imagine, I know I looked up a definition of a word this week at least once, and we take for granted that we have a dictionary so accessible to us. And many of these languages, they don't even yet have that. And so laying that foundation in their language is a way to honor those people and to help them prosper and lay the groundwork for all of the Bible translation that can happen from that point

0: also all literacy work. We want them to flourish in their language and honor them by doing that work. Do you have any other questions for us before I step down? All right, very good. All right, thank you again for having us. And for those of us here, if you don't yet have one of our prayer cards, you can stop by and see us afterwards to grab one. And thank you for praying for us and being with us. Thank you so much.
1: Thank you, dude. We appreciate that. I have it on good authority that he loves to be called dude above all other things. And when he goes to fancy places, it's Mr. Dude. If you'd like to bless them today, we're going to have offering plates on the chair in the back. And if you'd like to bless them this morning, you may give an offering on your way out. Let's go ahead. We'll get into my notes here again. So what qualities do you look for in a guide, whether you're visiting a city for the first time or hiking to a remote lake? A top priority is a guide who has been there before and knows about the hazards and the high points. This week, it was my privilege to take Harold and Wanda around and show them some of the general places. I didn't walk them into the woods because Wanda was a little bit afraid of bears. I assured her, I know probably 1,000 people. I only know 2 that were eaten by bears. And Harold replied, well, at least it wasn't 7 or 8. No, seriously, we had a lot of fun. And we can have a lot of fun on our journey because we know that Christ has been there before. Let's sing together. Let's stand.

0: Amen. Please be seated. Uncle Duke, if you'll come.
1: Good morning. Let's bow in prayer. Father, we are excited to be here this morning. We're excited to honor you, to hear your word, to hear the truths from your word. We're excited to know that, yes, you do lead us, you take care of us, you guide us, you direct us. And you give us an amazing Bible where we can have everything that we need to know to have a productive Christian life. So we thank you for these things. God, we pray for those in our midst. Some will be traveling this week. We ask for their safety on the road and that they would make it home to where they need to go in great spirits. We have some folks that are up in the Yukon too, and we pray for them. Lord, that you would guide and direct them. We have listeners who have needs. We have people that are viewing who have needs. We as a church have needs as well. We would ask in the month of October as we step out and try to reach our community in various ways, Logos and the Fall Festival, that you would guide and direct us. We know a lot of people have put a lot of time into these activities and will be adding even more time. We ask that they would be productive for your kingdom. Be with those who are hurting, health-wise, perhaps anxious about things or needing to make a big decision, that they would feel your presence, that they would know that you are nearby with them, Lord, and that they will be honoring you in the decisions that they make. Thank you for this time together as we dive into your word. We ask that you would transform our lives. In your name we pray. Amen.
0: Amen. Let's take our Bibles this morning and turn to Luke chapter 9. We're going to be discussing a topic today that I have researched extensively, that I've written a book on, that I have preached here at least a dozen times, but I'm going to try to keep it fresh for you. Our folk have heard this a lot, but if I know that we have many new listeners on the radio, and so we need to explain what's going on for them, because this is the heart of the Bible. Many years ago, I said, what is going on with the Mount of Transfiguration? It doesn't fit with anything. It doesn't fit with anything before. It doesn't fit with anything after. It's just a weird thing. What's going on with it? And so I studied it. I studied all the questions relating to it. Why are these people there? Why are these people watching it? Why is Jesus shining? Why are Moses and Elijah shining? And so I finally came to realize that this passage is the point of the Bible. The cross is critical to the Bible, but it's not.

the point of the Bible. This passage is the point of the Bible. It's why the Bible was written. I hope I have piqued your curiosity. Well, let's go ahead, and we're going to start in verse 18, work our way into the Mount of Transfiguration. And it happened as he was alone praying that his disciples joined him, and he asked them, saying, "Who do the crowds say that I am?" Now remember that Herod had just wondered in verse 7 if he was John the Baptist. In verse 8, others had wondered if he was Elijah. And we saw in John chapter 6 that the 5,000 thought that he was the prophet that Moses had promised. And so this is a relevant question at this time. So they answered and said, "Some say John the Baptist, some say Elijah, others say that one of the old prophets has risen again." They just say those three things. And he said to them, "But who do you say that I am?" Peter answered and said, "The Christ of God, the Holy Spirit-filled man of God." Which is a good answer. Verse 21, "So he strictly warned and commanded them to tell this to no one. It's not time yet." Verse 22, saying, "The Son of Man must suffer many things and be rejected by the elders and chief priests and scribes and be killed and be raised the third day." This is the first time he said that to them. They didn't hear him, of course. This is the first time he said that. Of course, Matthew told us that Peter said immediately, "Oh, no. No, that's not what we want at all. That's not going to happen." And so Jesus said to him, "Get behind me, Satan," because Satan had tempted him not to go to the cross and worship Satan instead. He could avoid the cross. And so Jesus goes on. That was a shock, but Jesus goes on, verse 23. "And he said to them all, 'If anyone desires to come after me,'" I remember he called them, "follow me and I'll make you fishers of men. 'Let him deny himself and take up his own cross daily and follow me. But whoever desires to save his life will lose it. Whoever loses his life for my sake will save it. For what profit is it to a man if he gains the entire world and is himself destroyed or lost?" I think of Hemingway, Hemingway's daughter, Robin Williams, Owen Williams, Halle Berry, Elton John, Drew Barrymore, Walt Disney, Deion Sanders were all wealthy. They were well-liked. They had great jobs. They had beautiful homes. They drove in the best of cars. They had the coolest clothing in the world. They could eat any food they wanted. They had absolute financial security. And they all committed suicide because they had traded fun for God. And it destroyed their lives. They had nothing. And yet the poorest people on earth, living in North Korea, say, or China, say, have God, and so they have everything. They'll be poor for 30 years or for 5 years until they starve to death, which people do in North Korea. And then they will have eternity. Jesus says, that's a dumb trade. That's a stupid trade. Take up your cross and follow me. Join me in dying to yourself. Galatians 2:20, "I am crucified with Christ. Nevertheless, I live. Yet Christ lives in me." Galatians 6:14, "God forbid that I should glory in anything except in the cross of Christ, by whom the world is crucified to me, and I am crucified to the world." I am waiting for Joel.

as I say, when will he come out with a scriptural book that says, join Jesus on the cross? Many years ago, we had a nice-looking family said, we're going to come to your church next week. We're going to start. And so the dad showed up a week early to hear me preach, and he heard me preach, join Jesus on the cross. Take up your own cross and follow him. They never came back. Not for them. Not what they wanted to hear. Today, we can find seeker-friendly churches who have removed every barrier you can think of for people coming to church, singing worldly songs that no one can object to, no hymns that mention the blood, for heaven's sakes. We go to church, and there's a band with tremendously loud music, like a concert. You can't hear yourself or your neighbor sing. I have been in these churches, in Baptist churches, and I have experienced it. I am not a quiet singer, and I couldn't hear myself singing. They've turned the service from a group of worshipers into a group of spectators. They've turned the church from a team into a bunch of fans who are watching other people perform. They never discuss the things that destroy families, like gambling, alcohol, drugs, or selfishness. They have 15-minute sermons. A guy wrote a book, have 15-minute sermons so the men don't get fidgety. They use a modern translation that doesn't sound like a Bible, that does not tell you really what God said, and ends the book of Mark eight verses early. It's ridiculous. Speaker-friendly churches remove every barrier. Did Jesus just remove every barrier? Yes or no? Say it. No, he did not. Jesus said, I want you to die to yourself. And then he added a terrible word. Daily. We had to die to ourselves to become Christians. But we must die to ourselves to follow Jesus. I can't live in lust and follow Jesus. I can't live in fear and follow Jesus. I can't be lazy and follow Jesus. I can't choose fishing all the time and follow Jesus. I can't choose golf or work or whatever every time and follow Jesus. Wow. You are not the king. Jesus is the king. I am not the king. I am not omniscient. Jesus is omniscient. Well, we must press on. I have so much more to say, but we must press on. Verse 27. But I tell you truly, there are some standing here who shall not taste death until they see the kingdom of God. Verse 28. Now it came to pass about 8 days after these sayings that he took Peter, James, and John up onto the mountain to pray. That's what he's talking about. This is, they're going to see the kingdom of God here. As he prayed, the appearance of his face was altered, and his robe became white and glistening. And behold, two men talked with him, who were Moses and Elijah, who appeared in glory and spoke of his decease, which he was about to accomplish at Jerusalem. But Peter and those with him were heavy with sleep, and when they were fully when they woke up, they go, ah! They saw his glory and the two men who stood with him in his glory. Well, let's take a breath. Why Moses and Elijah? Remember that at Mount Sinai, Moses went up on the mountain a few times, but there were two times that were tremendously important to the life of the church and the construction of the Bible. Remember that he gave the people 10 commandments. And while he gave the 10 commandments, the mountain shook and trembled, and there was fire and

thunder and lightnings, and thou shalt not, have any gods before me. And all the people ran away screaming. The Mount of Terror, the Mount of Truth, that God is a holy God, he's a pure God, that he hates sin and that we can't live in sin. And if we don't obey the law, we're going to hell. The Mount of Truth. But Moses understood the angry God because Moses had always been angry. He was angry at Pharaoh for killing parts of his family. He was angry at Pharaoh for enslaving Israel. He was angry at his family for not understanding that he had come back to lead them to the promised land. He was angry when Israel yelled at him over problems. He's always been angry. Yahweh has been angry the whole time Moses has known him. Angry has been blasting the smithereens out of the Egyptians for 8 months. Yahweh has been turning off the sun, sending frogs and boils and flies, turning the river into blood, and then finally killing the firstborn. Yahweh has been angry. And so now the first appearance on the mount, Moses goes up and Yahweh's still angry. Now he's angry with them. And then the calf. And Moses says, wow, we just offended an angry, omnipotent, wrathful, pure God. Someone went to sleep and got a rude awakening. I'm trying to keep you awake. So, okay, no one's laughing at you. We're laughing with you, hey? So, Moses says, okay, I'm going up on the mountain. So he goes up on the mountain. He says, now, God, blot me out of the book of life for them. Don't kill them. Take me instead. God said, well, we don't do it that way around here. And Moses says, then you got to show me your way. You got to show me how you do stuff. Because I don't know what's going on. And then he said, and you got to show me your glory because I don't know where we're going. I need something to excite me about tomorrow because I'm so depressed. I have no idea what's happening here. So God said, okay, you can come up tomorrow. In Exodus 34, Moses goes up on the mountain. He brings two new tablets because he broke in the last two tablets because they're all going to die. What do they need the law for? They're all dead men. And as he goes up, he's wondering, so how's God going to kill us? Is he going to send fire out of heaven? Is he going to do the brimstone thing like he did with Sodom? Is he going to bring an army down on us and kill us that way? Is he just going to give us all leprosy and have us wither? I mean, how is God going to kill us? And then we come to Exodus 34, verse 5. And God says, let me show you who I am. I'm the God who likes to forgive. I'm the God who loves mercy. I am the God who delights in forgiving transgressions and sins. God said it seven different ways. So that Moses, he didn't expect that. He didn't know this God. He didn't understand this concept. So that when Moses came down from Mount Sinai, his face was shining with the glory of God. Why? Because God wants the people to listen to him because now they're ready to build the tabernacle. They weren't ready to build the tabernacle before. Now they have sinned a terrible sin and been forgiven. Now they know what grace is. Now they know what the tabernacle is.
a place where you deal with awful sin.

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Bezalel. How about Elijah? Elijah was angry too. King Ahab had gone to Tyre and picked out a pretty young thing, cute chickie by the name of Jezebel, who brought along with her a whole bunch of prophets. So she has the prophets of Baal, and Ahab has the false prophets of Yahweh at the golden calves, one Bethel, one in Dan. Jezebel kills any of Yahweh's true prophets she can find, and so no prophet wants to stand up until Elijah goes and stands at the capital and says, "It don't rain until I say so." And then, of course, they have the big showdown 3.5 years later. And Elijah calls upon God, and he sends fire out of heaven, and he licks up the sacrifice, and he licks up the stones of the sacrifice, and he licks up the water that was poured on the sacrifice. The incontrovertible proof that there is a God, a creator named Yahweh, who listens to us, who sees us, who hears us, who is here. You can't argue any longer that there is no Baal, but there is Yahweh, and he's here. And Elijah goes back to his apartment and says, "Phew, finally that's over. We've won. We've won. Israel will repent. Israel will get back on the right track. Ahab will get rid of Jezebel. We'll get rid of all the other rotten prophets. Finally. Thank you, Lord. After 3.5 years, thank you, Lord." And Jezebel sends them a note: "Tomorrow you die." That's an empty note. Why didn't she kill him today? Because he had a hair appointment today, you know. "I'm busy today, or I'd kill you today." No, see, you've made a completely empty promise. "I'll kill you tomorrow." The threat was not what bothered Elijah. What bothered Elijah was that she's still here. She's still the queen. Ahab has not gotten rid of her. He hasn't sent her home. He hasn't cut her head off. He hasn't dealt with her in any way. And she's still in a position to say to him, "Tomorrow I'm going to kill you." So Elijah said, "I have failed. I am not better than my fathers," he said. That's a young man thing. It's a young man thing to say, "I can do better than everybody else that's older than me because I know more." That's a young man. So I think Elijah was young. On the way, God met him and said, "What are you doing here?" And he says, "I'm the only one, and they're trying to kill me now." And so God said, "Go to Sinai." So he fasts for 40 days, as Moses had, and he goes to Sinai, the same place that Moses saw the vision of God. And there Elijah sees that God is not in the wind, he's not in the fire, he's not in the earthquake, he's in the still, small voice. And then God says to him, "Elijah, I want you to go with the still small voice, and I want you to forgive Elisha for being weak when you were strong, for staying in the shadows when you stepped forward. I want you to forgive the 7,000, and I want you to show them grace despite their weakness while you teach them the truth. It's not enough for you, Elijah, to know that I'm a God of truth and grace," which Elijah can understand if he's read Exodus. "But Elijah, I want you to become a person of truth and grace, to disciple personally people you thought were no good." And so Moses and Elijah had both unique visions of God, new understandings of God's truth and grace in the Old Testament.

So there are three trinities on this mount, on the Mount of Transfiguration. God the Father, God the Son, and God the Holy Spirit. Jesus is glowing, so that's the Holy Spirit thing. All three members of the Trinity are full of truth and grace. There are three prophets on this mountain: Moses, Elijah, and their equal, Jesus, who all understand the full glory of God. Moses and Elijah through special revelation, and Jesus as a man through special revelation, who understand the full glory of God, his truth and his grace. There's a trinity of disciples: the inviter, the martyr, and the Bible finisher, who will see the full glory of God at Calvary. Notice it was John who said out loud, one of the three, "We beheld Jesus' glory, the glory as of the Father, full of grace and truth." He said, simply for something that was never said quite that way ever again, although once you look, you can find it, but not like he said it. Now, why did Moses and Elijah also shine? It wasn't only Jesus that shone. Luke tells us that they shone also. They shone with the glory of God as Moses had after the second mountain experience. Because in Acts chapter 2, we will find that every believer in the New Testament will be become a temple of God, Yahweh. That every believer will become a temple of Yahweh, showing forth Yahweh's grace, not his miracle working, not his omniscience, not his omnipotence, but his truth and grace, his real glory. God's real glory is not that he can blast things. His real glory is that he has truth and grace. You can count on him. You can believe him. He is never against you. He's never duplicitous. And he is always willing to forgive you when you mess up. That is a friend. God is the ultimate friend. That's his truth and his grace. In Exodus 40, the tabernacle was filled with the glory of God so that nobody could enter. In 1 Kings chapter 3, the temple of Solomon was filled with the glory of God so that no one could enter. In Acts chapter 2, there is a fire. There is a pillar of fire over every believer, all of the 120. They are filled with the holy goodness of God, because they have seen God's wrath at Calvary. At Calvary, God said, "This is what I think of sin. This is what every sinner deserves. This is what ought to happen to every sinner: 6 hours on the cross, separation from me, torture and torment. That's what your sin deserves." But then he said, "But I want a fellowship with you. So I'll let my son take all of that punishment. You deserve death, but I'm going to give you forgiveness." Well, what is that? That's truth and grace. Truth and grace are met on Calvary. And all of the 120 had a new vision of God after Calvary that they hadn't had before, that they hadn't understood before. Just like Moses and Elijah. Now, let's tie it together. Jesus said, "I want all of you to die on your own cross. I want you to die to your evil desires. I want you to die to the things that you shouldn't have and that you shouldn't want. I want you to die to this world." Why? So you can become my temple.

temple. You see, this is not two stories. This is one story. Jesus said, first, I want you to die to all of your wrong stuff. And then he said, and I'm going to die first, just so you know. I'm not asking you to do something I won't do. I'm going to die first. But I want you to die to yourself so that you can become receptacles of all of my glory, truth, and grace. What did Galatians chapter 2 and verse 20 say? I am crucified with Christ. I have done that. I have followed Jesus. I died to sin. Nevertheless, I live. Yet not I, but Christ lives in me. What did he just say? He just quoted Luke chapter 9. When Jesus said the first time, die to yourself so you can be my temple. In Galatians 2:20, Paul says, I died to myself so I could be Christ's temple. You see how the Bible is God's book? No one person could write all of this amazing stuff and have it all work together, Old Testament and New Testament. Moses, declaiming the Ten Commandments for God, the first time at Sinai, God saying, I really hate sin, I have to judge it. And then the second time, but I really prefer to forgive. Elijah, quoting Deuteronomy 26, your sin forces God to judge you with drought as he promised in the truth, the word. But part B, God telling Elijah at Sinai, but I want you to forgive Elisha and show him grace so that you can partner with him. At Calvary, part A, this is how much I hate sin. Part B at Calvary, but I prefer to forgive you. So I'll have my sin take your punishment so we can fellowship. Part A in Luke 9:23, you must all die to the world inside your hearts because I hate sin. Luke 9:27, but I want you to do this so that you can become my temples. When Sharon and I married, I was pretty young, she was pretty young, 21 and 19 or something, 20 and 19, I forget. And I dated a couple of girls and she dated a couple of guys. And when we were married, her grandpa married us. He was a wonderful old pastor. And he looked at me with my fine upstanding face and he said, you've been to Bible college, so we're not going to have to tell you anything about marriage. So he didn't. Everything I learned about marriage, I had to learn the hard way, by making every mistake twice, until Sharon clearly showed me the error of my ways. We understood nothing, but we were still married. Now we understand that the point was not to get married. The point was to be friends forever. Christian, you don't want to just be saved from sin. You don't want a legal paper saying this boy does not have to go to hell. You want more than that. You don't want to just have a Christian name. You want friendship with God. You want to be able to depend on him and have him like you, not just love you. You might have to love the kids next door, but you don't have to like them. God loves you, yes, but he phileos you. He likes you. He likes being around you because, particularly if you are the temple of God and you are being sanctified and you're being transformed into the image of his son. The closer you are to the image of his son, the more

0: or he can like you. And that is exactly what God wants for you. That's why he's helping you with your transformation, your transfiguration through trials. Oh, that's another 45-minute message. Oh, we'll do that next week. This all is your choice. You can float downstream like a dead carp, or you can be a live Christian transforming into the image of Christ's Son, or God's Son, Jesus. Christians, do not let fear or greed or laziness rule your life. Die to those things so that you and he can minister to others and rejoice in the transformed lives around you. Heavenly Father, we thank you for this time in your word. We thank you for caring so much for us. Come into our hearts. Come into our lives. Help us conquer those terrible things that ruled our lives. And help us to transform into the image of your Son. Help us to become like Jesus. That as Christ lives in me, and as Christ lives through me, I get all the benefit. The folk that I love get the benefit. Heavenly Father, do amazing things in our lives. Help us to turn to you and turn to you early. We pray in Christ's name. Amen. Yeah, Val, if you'll come.
1: God is our refuge and strength, a very present help in trouble. Therefore, we will not fear, though the earth be removed and the mountains be carried into the midst of the sea, though its waters roar and be troubled, though the mountains shake with its swelling. There is a river whose streams shall make glad the city of God, the holy place of the tabernacle of the Most High. God is in the midst of her. She shall not be moved. God shall help her just at the break of dawn. The nations rage, the kingdoms were moved, but he uttered his voice and the earth melted. The Lord of hosts is with us. The God of Jacob is our refuge. Come behold the works of the Lord, who has made desolations in the earth. He makes wars cease to the end of the earth. He breaks the bow and cuts the spear in two. He burns the chariot in the fire. Be still and know that I am God. I will be exalted among the nations. I will be exalted in the earth. The Lord of hosts is with us. The God of Jacob is our refuge. I will lift up my eyes to the hills. Where does my help come from? My help comes from the Lord who made heaven and earth.
0: Amen. Thank you. Let's stand together and sing our final song. When Sharon picked this, she didn't know she'd be ending the service with a song that agrees completely with the text of the morning message. Oh, great God.

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1: A Missouri woman accused of threatening the family of a 17-year-old Texas student who was stabbed to death at a high school track meet.
2: Last week, 34-year-old Sharifa Nicole Henderson was arrested in Kansas City, Missouri, just 2 days after a federal grand jury in Texas indicted her on 3 counts of interstate threatening communications. Prosecutors allege Henderson made 3 separate death threats against the family of Austin Metcalf in the days after Carmelo Anthony was convicted for stabbing Metcalf at a track meet in April 2025. One of those messages read this, quote, "I will hunt you forever until I kill you. I will be there. You will always have to look over your expletive shoulder."
1: And that is Fox's Chanley Painter. The suspect could get up to 5 years in federal prison on each charge if convicted. The underlying murder case has drawn protests and racially charged debate, although attorneys on both sides say the killing itself was not about race. We've all been annoyed by somebody using a cell phone at the movies, but police say one California moviegoer took that frustration a bit too far.
3: Moviegoers witnessed a real-life uprising during a showing of the Andrew Garfield film, The Uprising. Burbank police arrested 34-year-old Matthew Ware at AMC Burbank 16 after he allegedly pepper-sprayed a man who'd refused to stop scrolling on a cell phone. A witness said Ware became furious after the victim refused to turn off his phone. Ware was arrested and booked at the Burbank jail for misdemeanor battery. The Burbank Fire Department says 2 theatergoers experienced irritation from the pepper spray and were treated at a local hospital. Deborah Valentine, Fox News.
1: Reese's Peanut Butter Cups are America's most ordered Halloween candy for a third straight year. That's according to the folks at DoorDash. Hershey bars, M&M's, Snickers, and Nerds round out the top 5. I'm Paul Stevens. This is Fox News.
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5: We wrap up your weekend and the final weekend of the summer with temperatures in the 60s and partly sunny skies today. By nighttime, we drop all the way to a low in the upper 40s with mainly cloudy conditions. By tomorrow, though, although we have some peaks of sun, still plenty of clouds with a high in the low 60s. But on Tuesday, the official start to fall will be sunny in mid-60s. That is your latest weather forecast on 102.3, 103.3 FM, 1270 AM, Triple Talk, WMKT.
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11: So I am really excited for this conversation with Whitney Schneidman. He is a non-resident senior fellow at the Brookings Institute. His resume is incredible, right? He's a board member of the Corporate Council on Africa, the founder of his own Africa-focused consulting practice, an advisory board member of the Smithsonian's National Museum of African Art. I mean, I could go on and on. And his background, diplomatically, he served as Deputy Assistant Secretary of State for African Affairs. That was in the Clinton administration. He worked on the peace process. Can you imagine this? In Angola. And of course, that was South Africa's transition to what would then be, with our fingers crossed, democracy. So we could go into all of that. And what's really cool is he has a book out called The Africa Idea, a memoir of discovery, diplomacy, and opportunity. And his story really is about all of that. Whitney, thanks so much for coming on.
12: Hey, thanks so much for having me.
11: So we're going to wind the clock back to the early 70s, and you were in high school, and you were at a secondary school in Uganda, and you were, and as the story goes, you were listening to the radio, and Idi Amin announced his

0: takeover of that country. What was, you're a kid, what's going through your mind at that point? Because you're hearing conversations, I'm sure, with a lot of adults and people around you, because you could understand you weren't that young.
1: Well, I was 18 years old. I had finished high school in Massachusetts and took a gap year. And I made my way to Israel, Kenya, and Uganda. And I happened to be in Uganda, in the town of Mbarara, southern Uganda. Met a school teacher, English school teacher. He put me and my friend up for the night. And the next morning, as his wife was driving us to the road so we can continue our journey to the capital, he comes running out and says, "Don't go anywhere. Don't go anywhere. The radio's off the air. The town troop left early this morning. These kids should not be out on the road." So we went back to his house. We're just sitting around. A couple hours later, he comes running in and says, "Okay, you're going to hear something you're never going to hear again." Turned on the radio. Military music was playing. Then it stopped. This Ugandan voice came on and introduced himself as Field Marshal Idi Amin and announced that he'd just taken over the country and borders are closed until further notice. So I'm an 18-year-old kid. I grew up in Philadelphia, just a couple months on the road, and thinking, number one, who is Idi Amin? And number two, what has just happened here? And, you know, in a sense, that became my entry point into Africa, because borders opened a week later. I continued my travels, started university the following year. And when I started reading about all these places I've been, I realized that coup was emblematic of what was happening on the continent. It was ending one era of colonialism. New nations were being born every day. Southern Africa, nationalist organizations were fighting for freedom. And nobody in my world knew anything about it. And I thought this was a really significant thing that was happening on this vast continent. So I said to myself, this is what I'm going to do in my life. I'm going to be a bridge of understanding between Africa and America. And one day I want to run my country's policy to Africa. So that's what I set my compass on when I was 20 years old. And I'm still working off of it 50 years later.
0: Wow. I love that. And that's, you know, part of what we talk about on this show is what people overcome or what happens to them that yes. jolts them into that reality. And you're just a yeah. kid. You're 18. And when you're hearing that, like what your friend says, you'll never hear this. This is shocking again. And you listen to the fact that the roads are closed and all that. There had to be a moment where, because you're in this gap year, where you were a little bit frightened about, wow, I mean, I know at 18, I would be pretty scared about what could happen next.
1: Well, I didn't, you know, fear, to be honest with you, really isn't part of my makeup. It's more like, what do we do now? How do we resolve this? How do we get through it? And being 18, you know, you embrace positive expectations. The naivete of youth makes you impervious to danger. And yes, as we continued our journey back to the capital of Kampala, a couple of days later, we were met by posses of Ugandan soldiers. And I said, if you want to check my knapsack, fine. If you want to check my sleeping bag, fine. If you want my knapsack and sleeping bag, fine. Just let me go forward. And that sort of attitude worked, got back to the capital and no problems.
0: So, wow. So when you were traveling, I mean, those posses killed a lot of people.
1: Well, there were two Europeans that were killed like later. This was January 71 in July. But there actually was very little violence that occurred around the situation of the coup. The violence happened later under Idi Amin's rule when it turned out that he was one of the most despotic leaders of the 20th century. Quite a tragedy.
0: Yeah, it was terrible. Did you have friends that went through that, friends that you met in Africa when you were there before you had to leave when all of that happened, that stayed?
1: So I'd met a young American in the youth hostel in Nairobi, and we were traveling together through Uganda. So I went through that experience with him, and then we got back to the youth hostel and went our separate ways. But when I was at the youth hostel, I met this other 18-year-old Canadian, and we traveled together for the next 6 months, and he's still one of my best friends today.
0: Wow. And so you leave there. And you, as you said, you know, it's maybe the folly of youth. You feel impervious is a good word. And you're traveling around. So after you leave there, then take us still on that young journey. What happens?
1: So I left Uganda and went back to Nairobi. And

0: went down to the coast to Mombasa and then up to towns Mulindi and Lamu, and then took a boat from Mombasa to Mumbai, India, went up to Kathmandu, Nepal, and came back overland through Pakistan, Afghanistan, Iran, Turkey, down the Black Sea to Istanbul, Amsterdam, London, and home. So in my gap year, I traveled 25,000 miles. I went to 15 countries, three continents, for less than $1,000 at the time.
1: What?
0: Yeah.
1: 25 countries, less than 1,000. How did you do that? Youth hostels and all that?
0: Totally. I mean, that'd be about 5 or 6,000 today, but it was all youth hostels. It was all buses and trains, no planes, except for when I flew from Istanbul to a couple planes, but mainly buses and trucks, trains, boats,
1: But all those places
0: and
1: that
0: all
1: you.
0: third class travel, all third
1: Wow.
0: class travel.
1: Wow. And now you think about that too, because some of those areas would be dicey. You saw them, I would say, still relatively untouched and beautiful. People don't
0: Yes.
1: realize that the some of the areas you mentioned really were incredible at the
0: Yes.
1: time.
0: Yes. In southern Afghanistan, I'll never forget. We were in a bus, and from the bus window, you could see sort of families, caravans of horses and camels, and families just sort of making their way. And then the bus would just stop so the Muslim passengers could get off and pray. And then they get back on, we continue the journey. And it was just such a melange of cultures and people. I found it absolutely fascinating.
1: Yeah, and much more obviously, peace and how people were was different than what we see all these generations, all these decades later.
0: Very much. So I went from in Afghanistan from Kabul, south to the town of Kandahar, then west to Herat and the border with Iran. Today, or after 9/11, when the US invaded Afghanistan, that highway became the highway of death. When I was on it, it was a highway of peace, no question about it.
1: Wow. And didn't even think twice. Felt
0: Didn't
1: like you
0: even
1: were
0: think
1: totally
0: twice.
1: fine. No, nothing's gonna happen. There's no
0: Exactly.
1: way. And I mean, that has to make you a little bit sad because that's something that none of us will experience. That's most likely, it's very unlikely that some of the places you went that we could safely go, at least in the foreseeable future.
0: Yeah, okay, you raise a really important point. That's true. But I have to believe that there are other experiences out there for young folks that can be equally as transformative.
1: When we return with Whitney Schneidman being the only American studying at a university in Tanzania.
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0: And we're back with our special guest, Whitney Schneidman. And Whitney, you're the only one who is the American studying at this university with thousands of students. Is at the height of the Cold War. What was that like?
1: My experience just says that, yes, it's possible to take the road, not less traveled, the road that no one travels on, you know, and sort of bring it back mainstream in the course of your life.
0: I think that should be the name of your next book, The Road No One Travels On. Wow. So after that, then what happens? Because you make that decision, I'm going to really focus on Africa. And oh my gosh, yes, you did in your career. So how does somebody get involved in what you did ultimately? I mentioned what you're doing now. So to get to that point, to go backwards, how do you start off that career?
1: Well, when I finished university, I said, okay, you know, my compass was set. I knew what I wanted to do in my life. And I said, if you're going to do this, you need a grounding in Africa. You need to know what you're talking about. So again, as a young American, there weren't many options, the Peace Corps, but that wasn't for me. And I could travel, but I'd already done that. I just wanted to learn about Africa with Africans, from Africans. So I got this idea to study at the University of Dar es Salaam in Tanzania. So I made my way through West Africa, got out to Dar, applied, and was accepted. You know, that was another incredibly challenging moment because, you know, on the one, I get there, I'm given this dorm room. Out one window is the sparkling Indian Ocean. The other window is the rolling African bush. I'm thinking, this is so cool. And then I go to dinner that night. And, you know, there I am in this cavernous cafeteria. There are 2,000 students, and I'm the only one who looks like me. And I'm thinking, what? You want to be a bridge of understanding? That makes no sense. You can't even talk to the what? So it was really disorienting, and I'd never felt so isolated and alone. But I just sort of stuck with it and said, I'm just going to listen. I'm going to be open-minded, and I'm going to stay focused on learning. I'm going to stay focused on getting that master's degree here. And that got me through. So when I finished my master's degree at Dar es Salaam, at the university there, I realized

0: I had more in common with my friends and classmates because they too wanted to make the world a better place. They too wanted to make their countries, growth oriented, opportunity oriented. And I wanted to make America part of that positive journey. So I left a year later, 12 months later, more committed to my objectives than less so.
1: Well, and it's so interesting because just even hearing you describe Africa, it just sounds so beautiful. I myself have been to a lot of places, but I have not been there. That's one of the trips that I want to take. And what is it about Africa that's so magical? What is it that just, you're 18. What is it about Africa that just grabbed you?
0: Well, when I arrived the first time, when I was 18, I was just so struck by how friendly people were. I mean, hey, Jambo Bwana, Barikani, and just so easily falling into conversation. And the cultures were so different than anything I had encountered. And I found that so interesting. And then sort of the sweep of history, these countries at that time were 7 and 8 years old. I came from a country that was, at that time about 200 years old. And so, I found that fascinating. The land was so beautiful. The air was great, and I thought, I've never seen anything like this. This is absolutely captivating. And then when I came back 4 years later after university on my way to Dar es Salaam, it had changed. I was now in West Africa, and I was in Cote d'Ivoire where they spoke French, and I didn't speak French, and the land wasn't quite as dramatic, and the travel was harder, and I was just really questioning myself. But I stuck with it, and as I said, I left more reaffirmed to my goals because I understood the power and the value of what I was trying to achieve. And I welcomed that challenge.
1: In your book, you talk about all kinds of things, the trips there, et cetera, 40 countries. You had 40 countries in
0: Yes.
1: Africa. That's the thing to think about. If all of us right now were to look at a map, you're listening to us, and you look at Africa, you see how vast and how big it is. And you tell us about so many different experiences. Tell us about a couple of the trips there.
0: One trip, well, first of all, let's just talk about Africa for a second. Africa is three times larger than the United States, right? On the continent, there are 54 countries. And one way to think about it, 54 countries in Africa, 50 states in America. Think of each of the 50 states were independent nations, 50 years old. Some nations speak French, others Portuguese, others English. Some got independence peacefully, some not. Then you begin to get a sense of the complexity of Africa. You talk about a trip. One instance I recount in my book, I was doing some work for Standard Bank, which today is the largest bank on the continent. And this was at the time of transition when Nelson Mandela just got out of jail, and Standard Bank had been cut off from Africa. So I'd met the chairman. He asked me to be a consultant to help Standard Bank get back to Africa. So on one of my trips to Johannesburg, where I took my research down, they invited me to go to a rugby match. And I'd never been to a rugby match.
1: You're
0: And
1: from
0: this
1: Philly,
0: was
1: you have the Eagles.
0: I'm the Eagles. I'm from Philly. Exactly. Yeah, sort of rugby, but not. Different set of rules. So I go, and it's the Springboks playing the All Blacks from New Zealand, and this is the first international championship that the South African rugby team had been welcomed back into. And it was an epic day. Nelson Mandela walked out on the rugby pitch wearing the Springboks jersey, and it just transformed what had been seen as sort of a whites-only game into this is the new South Africa. And in the box, they took a pool. I paid some 20, 100 rand, about $20. And this epic sporting match broke out, and the place went nuts. And then I feel this little tug on my shoulder, and I'm told that I'd won the pool. And I'm thinking, wait a minute, this is not a good day for me to be a winner. I'm an American. This is my first rugby match, all these other people. And, when it was announced that I won, everybody so good-naturedly said, boo, I want my money back. But I left there, just feeling that Africa was

0: Stay inspired. Stay tuned to Amazing Americans.
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7: News. I'm Roxanne Evans. Saudi Arabia on edge tonight after Houthi rebels attempted a ballistic missile strike on Riyadh. Saudi officials say the missile was intercepted with no casualties.
8: For the first time in months, emergency air raid alerts sounded overnight across the capital as residents reported hearing loud explosions. It comes after days of escalating conflict between the kingdom and the Iran-backed Houthi rebels in neighboring Yemen.
7: That's Fox's Stephanie Bennett. The Houthis pose a growing threat to global energy supplies. The U.S. military saying it struck a boat suspected of drug smuggling in the Caribbean, killing four people. And world leaders head to New York next week for the U.N. General Assembly. Major conflicts in Iran, Ukraine, Gaza, and other global crises expected to dominate. 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
10: We wrap up your weekend in the final weekend of the summer with temperatures in the 60s and partly sunny skies today. By nighttime, we drop all the way to a low in the upper 40s with mainly cloudy conditions. By tomorrow, though, although we have some peaks of sun, still plenty of clouds with a high in the low 60s. But on Tuesday, the official start to fall will be sunny in mid-60s. That is your latest weather forecast on 102.3, 103.3 FM, 1270 AM, Triple Talk WMKT.
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11: And we're back with our special guest, Whitney Schneidman. She's written a book called The Africa Idea, a memoir of discovery, diplomacy, and opportunity. And we've talked about these amazing things that you were in Africa for, like listening to the radio as Idi Amin announced that he was taking over the country. And

0: And then what happened, you getting out of the country after that, and just some of the encounters that you had, absolutely amazing. And then, of course, being the only in a sea of thousands at the University of Tanzania at a tricky time too. And then all the travels that you've had in Africa. And another piece of history, when the South Africa big moment with the newly elected president Nelson Mandela, as he was trying to unite post-apartheid South Africa, rallying behind the national rugby's team for their bid for the 1995 World Cup, and how historic that was. In fact, the movie Invictus was such a great movie. Then you were there for that whole thing. And Matt Damon started it and Morgan Freeman, but you were there for the real thing. What was that moment like?
1: Being there at the game was much, much, much, much better.
0: Wow. I mean, it's such a historic day
1: So
0: because,
1: I feel fortunate to have.
0: yeah, such a historic day because of Mandela and all that had happened with Mandela, and then of course him out, as you're saying, for that to be like, okay, we can all come together and rugby was the thing. Just absolutely amazing. Do you remember like that feeling of people pouring into the stadium and coming out of the stadium, that wild rush?
1: Electricity doesn't quite capture it, but it was so electric. When Nelson Mandela came out onto the pitch, the whole stadium just erupted. Whites, blacks, Asians, colored, everybody just erupted, going, "Nelson, Nelson." And here, South Africa had just gone through 48 years of this apartheid system, which was racial separateness. And in that moment, he just healed the nation. He bound one South African to another in such a compelling way. And then the Springboks played with such grit, and they just eked out the victory in the last minutes with a sort of a nail-biting drop kick. And I'm a huge sports fan. I've never seen a sporting match as exciting as that.
0: Wow, incredible. I mean, just as soon as you said that, I was like, oh, yeah, that's right. That's a very big, big moment. And then you had a moment too, where I was reading about this, where you were invited to participate in an entrepreneurs summit in Nairobi. And so we're talking about 2015. That had to be really kind of a wild moment. What was that like? Tell us more about that experience.
1: Under President Obama, he really put a focus on entrepreneurship and for young leaders and entrepreneurs. And this is something that I've been very focused on. Working with Bob Johnson, the founder of BET, we set up something called the Liberia Enterprise Development Finance Company in Liberia, where we set up a mechanism where this entity could make loans to small and medium businesses in Liberia of $100,000 or $150,000 to help this country that had just come through a 15-year civil war get back on its feet and to revitalize the private sector. And over the 15 years that this finance company's been up and running, they've supported about 800 companies. They've created 8,000 jobs in small sectors. So the entrepreneur summit that I went to was connected to that work, and it's really just vital work because today in Africa, there's 1.2 billion people. The median age is 19. Every year, some 12 million people come on to the into the labor force. There are only about 3 million formal sector jobs. So there's a real need for the small and medium businesses to get the kind of resources, get the kind of training necessary so they can flourish. And so that work that I did with Bob Johnson, I was part of that. President Obama highlighted that work, and it was a pretty compelling experience.
0: What was it like being around Bob Johnson? I mean, you talk about a mover and a shaker. I mean, if people listening don't know who he is, look him up. I mean, oh my gosh, huge.
1: Yeah, he was the first he was first African American billionaire in the United States. He founded Black Entertainment Television, and I met him shortly after. He was at the Clinton Global Initiative in 2006.

0: And he, President Ellen Johnson Sirleaf, the first woman to be elected president of an African nation, came and said, I want the U.S. private sector to help me rebuild my country. And so Bob put up his hand and said, you know, I pledge to mobilize $30 million, you know, just spontaneously.
1: Wow.
0: And then he reached out to a friend of mine, said, I need help. My friend and my friend said, well, you need to talk to Whitney. So I went up there and he just was all business and very clear, very, very focused on what he wanted, very accessible, very personable. And after an hour long meeting, he said, you know, when can you go to Liberia to go out there and help me understand what I need to do to fulfill this commitment? So I spent about 3 years, working with him and his team on various projects. We also built a hotel there. We took a trade mission there. It was, he was totally committed to this.
1: Wow. And it's worked, obviously.
0: It's worked big time. Not only the finance company, I was just in Liberia checking on this stuff last year as I was finishing my book, and the hotel's still thriving. I went to visit some of the companies, and one started like making little plastic bags, sackets of water, right? If you can get your mind around that. But today it's like the second largest supplier of bottled water in the country due to the finance company loan. Another guy used to sell vegetables on the side of the road. We visited him in the store now. He sells some 800 different household products.
1: Wow. So
0: that's the kind of progress that I'm locked into on the continent. That's what I see. That's what I work for, is trying to help folks make a difference in their lives in a very positive way that generates revenue, that generates opportunity, and that's commercially sustainable.
1: Yeah. So because of that, I mean, you really know Africa. You've traveled to, what did you say, 54 countries there are?
0: There are 54 countries. I've been to about 40. You know, my son recently said, Dad, how many trips have you made to Africa? Which I never thought about. But then I did the math. I've been going about three or four times a year for 30, 35 years. That's more than 100 trips.
1: Wow, 100 trips. I mean, talk about being an expert, certainly an expert in traveling there and what you should do. What were some of your favorite places?
0: One of my favorite places is the Kenya coast. I love to go to the small island called Lamu because it's this melting pot of cultures. The Swahili language is a result of dhows, you know, ships, single-masted ships sailing down from the Persian Gulf and from India around the Indian Ocean with the trade winds settling on the Kenya coast. Then the trade winds would shift 3 or 4 months later. They would sail back. That interaction over 1,000, 2,000 years has created the Swahili language, the Swahili culture, Swahili architecture. And this island of Lamu is really, it's all preserved there. It's all happening there. And so you have these different cultures that are very accessible. So I like to go there. It's very easy place to be.
1: What do so many Americans want to do? Go on safaris. We're talking about that next with Whitney Schneidman.
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1: And we're back with our special guest, Whitney Schneidman, who's written the book, This Africa Idea, a memoir of discovery, diplomacy, and opportunity. For most Americans listening, you know what they want to do. They want to go on a safari.
2: Yes.
1: But there are different kinds of safaris. If you were recommending that experience, what would you tell people?
2: I have a good friend who loves fishing. I said, Joe, when's the best time to go fishing? And he said, anytime you can. And the same thing applies to safari. When's the best time to go on safari? Anytime you can. And it's pretty easy to do. I mean, you can fly into Nairobi, stay there for a couple of days, then go out to the Maasai Mara, which is this vast tract of land where you will see the big five within a day or two or three. Tanzania has the Serengeti, which is another fantastic game park. You fly into Arusha, and there's the Arusha Cultural Center and a couple really fabulous museums there. They're doing a museum to Jane Goodall and her work there, and African ceremonies, some folks I'm working with.
1: Wow.
2: South Africa, of course, is just really user-friendly in terms of safari. You can go into Johannesburg and go out to Kruger National Park. There's reserves there. You can go down to Cape Town, the Winelands. Cape Town's one of the beautiful cities in the world. Namibia is a little different experience. They have these skeleton coasts and, you know, huge sand dunes, but Etosha National Park. Chobe in Botswana. So there are a lot of options. Zambia's great game parks. The Bazaruto Peninsula in Mozambique, just up from Maputo. There's some amazing resorts to stay at. Warm Indian Ocean water to swim in and great fish to eat.
1: Wow. And you know, there's a lot of safe, good tours. There's a lot of things that you can do. Because as you said, that's what people misunderstand about

0: things that they hear about Africa, because there'll be something that happens in some country, which is not good, but it's not, doesn't mean it's the whole country.
1: Yeah. So that's absolutely right. I mean, how many times when I've been talking to my wife, you know, I said, you know, we're going to go to Africa, or I'm going to this country. Da, da, da. She says, is it safe? And I say, honey, I wouldn't be doing this if I didn't think it was safe, you know? And this is the thing. We read about conflict in one country, but Africa is so big. It's like somebody reading about, you know, a terrible thing happening in Michigan, but they're going to Florida and they're saying, is the United States safe? You know, I mean, we just have to look more closely, I think. And I think that's another message from my book. You know, read about Africa a little bit more carefully. Just don't stick with those headlines. You know, make an effort to meet somebody, make an effort to engage in the continent, make an effort to go there, whether it's safari or through your Rotary Club or through your church group or through your school or through your job. You will be rewarded for that.
0: Oh, I love that. So with all the people that you dealt with through politics, in a sense, and different people you worked with on an entrepreneurial business scale, I'll say, you've met some pretty interesting people. If you were to narrow it down, tell me a couple of the interesting people. Always ask me that, the people I've interviewed, famous people and sports celebrities and politicians and whoever. Who would you put on that list?
1: Let me talk about two people. One was Dr. Augustine Mahiga. When I got to the University of Dar es Salaam, it was height of the Cold War. As I said, I was the only American there in a student body of 2000. Ooh. And, you know, my first week in the dorms, it was like, I got to get out of this. I can't do this. So I put up a sign sort of in the common area that American graduate student looking for off-campus housing. And I came back the next day and somebody had written on my sign, CIA, CIA. So I crossed it off and wrote, no, KGB, KGB. But that was, you know, that was the climate. A lot of suspicion. Who is this white guy from America? I mean, what? But Dr. Mahiga was my professor, and he got me, and he, I think, protected me and gave me the space. And told everybody, no, this young American graduate student, he's fine. Da, da, da. And, you know, Dr. Mahiga would go on to be a foreign minister of Tanzania. He ran for president in Tanzania. Tragically, he died in the early era of COVID. But he was somebody who made a big difference. Somebody else I want to talk about is Dr. Susan Rice, because, you know, here I am 25 years, you know, really wanting to be a policymaker. And I met Susan at this event, and she had just finished her PhD writing about Zimbabwe's transition to independence. I'd finished my PhD writing about U.S. policy toward Portugal, Angola, Mozambique. And we just sort of hit it off. And when President Clinton got reelected, Madeleine Albright became Secretary of State. Susan became Assistant Secretary for African Affairs. She asked me to be her deputy. I was 12 years older than Susan was, but Susan was so able and so smart and just had such a vision of Africa that she created this team environment that we were all in this together. And that's how you get things done in government. It's not by individuals. It's a team throughout the bureaucracy, getting the bureaucracy to move in one direction, getting commerce on board, getting the White House on board, getting HHS on board, getting defense on board, getting labor on board. And Susan was able to sort of create that environment to deliver the goods, as it were. And we got some amazing stuff done while we were in government.
0: Wow. And again, the name of your book is This Africa Idea, a memoir of discovery, diplomacy, and opportunity. I love the opportunity. So when people read your book, they hear our conversation. What do you hope the big takeaway is?
1: How quickly can I get to Africa? What plane's going when? I mean, that's what I would love, you know, to sort of narrow the distance between, you know, our country.

0: and the countries on the continent to help change the perception of folks to see and see that opportunity is not just possible, but it's happening. And to have them question, how can I connect with this opportunity? How can I connect with this innovation? So if I can get people to say, this one guy did it, I can do it too. I'm going to find my own way to do this. That would be a huge outcome of my book.
1: And in writing the book, was it fun for you to go back and live through these memories? I mean, these decades after decades, different from when you were 18 and the things that you described to us versus when, okay, now I have, now I have more sort of skin in the game because I'm out there and people know what I can do and whatnot. So what, for you, what was it like reliving that?
0: It was just amazing, to be honest, Kate. I write a lot in my work. I write memos in government, which are pretty stolid documents. I write blogs at Brookings, which are equally stolid. But this was a different kind of writing. This was freer. I was able to go back to journals that I kept at the time and sort of take the phrasing there and put it. Bring it into my own story, really create my own narrative, and to inject myself. I would give drafts to my wife, and she said, my favorite parts are where you write about you and your reactions. And then I shared drafts with friends, and they would make suggestions. And the whole writing process I found really affirmative and worthwhile.
1: Wow. Well, I think that for sure some people are going to want to go to Africa, like you said. And you gave us a great tour through Africa. Certainly,
0: Yeah.
1: there's no question about it. Whitney, thank you so much for coming on the show.
0: Kate, thanks for having me.
1: Wow, so interesting when you think about what Whitney was able to witness, those pieces of history, and even really moments where he might not have been scared, but he was really in some tricky areas. There's no question about that. And being on the continent of Africa and being in all those various countries and what he was able to see and what he was able to do, even on the personal side, the beauty of what people think about when they think of Africa and talking there about safaris and how many opportunities there are to see some amazing things in the wild that some of us will never see, but certainly dream about, that's for sure. So once again, his book is This Africa Idea: Memoir of Discovery, Diplomacy, and Opportunity. Really interesting to hear about his tales, no doubt about it, with all that experience at the senior levels of government, business, and of course the law too. Thank you, my friends, for listening to this show and supporting it. We'll be back next time around with another inspiring story. I'm Kate Delaney.
2: 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We regulated ourselves into dependency. Want a safer food supply? 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

0: family painter. A religious freedom fight is unfolding in one of America's most diverse cities. Dearborn, Michigan is defending itself against a federal lawsuit accusing officials of favoring Muslim holidays over Christian and Jewish ones. Fox's Roxanne Evans.
1: The lawsuit accuses Dearborn Mayor Abdullah Hamoud of violating the Constitution by using taxpayer money to recognize Ramadan while not recognizing Easter and Passover the same. The complaint says the city spent $1,500 on Ramadan banners and $5,000 on a crescent moon display. Plaintiff Margot Cleveland says requests for recognition of Christian and Jewish holidays went unanswered. Dearborn denies religious favoritism, saying it is committed to treating residents fairly, regardless of faith or background. Roxanne Evans, Fox News.
0: Paramount and 12 states seeking to block its $110 billion acquisition of Warner Brothers are reportedly close to a settlement. The Justice Department has cleared the deal, but the states sued in July. Terms under discussion include independent monitoring of CNN and a commitment on theatrical releases. Paramount CEO David Ellison has pledged at least 30 movies a year. I'm Angelo Bavaro, and this is Fox News.
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4: We wrap up your weekend in the final weekend of the summer with temperatures in the 60s and partly sunny skies today. By nighttime, we drop all the way to a low in the upper 40s with mainly cloudy conditions. By tomorrow, though, although we have some peaks of sun, still plenty of clouds with a high in the low 60s. But on Tuesday, the official start to fall will be sunny in mid-60s. That is your latest weather forecast on 102.3, 103.3 FM, 1270 AM, Triple Talk, WMKT.
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6: We'll ask Senator Dave McCormick what his party is doing to convince voters to stay the course while Democrats face pressure from their left flank. We'll talk with Vermont Senator Peter Welch, who serves alongside Bernie Sanders and has his own progressive record. Plus,
7: I have to take and make difficult decisions, and I am making mistakes, and I'm so sorry.
6: Protests and no opening acts as Ed Sheeran takes the stage for the first time since the removal of Macklemore from his stadium tour. All right now on Fox News Sunday.
8: Fox News in Washington. We begin with a look at some of today's top stories. Saudi Arabia confirms Yemen's Iran-backed Houthi rebels tried to attack its capital with a ballistic missile Saturday. It was intercepted by coalition forces. Explosions and a plume of black smoke were seen near the Riyadh airport. We'll go live to the Middle East for a report later this hour. Ukraine fired more than 1,000 drones at Russia overnight, with hundreds launched at Moscow. The drones damaged an oil refinery and buildings in the area, killing at least 2 people. This as Russia holds parliamentary elections, where the United Russia Party, which backs Vladimir Putin, has won every election since 2003. The Wall Street Journal reports Google's Gemini AI accessed the internet and hacked into 3 companies during a test of its cybersecurity capabilities back in May. The incident adding to the safety concerns of many in the industry and the public. President Trump pushing back on those fears. In a moment, we'll bring in the director of the Office of Science and Technology Policy at the White House, Michael Kratsios. But first, Fox News senior international correspondent Steve Harrigan is in Beijing ahead of Chinese President Xi's summit in Washington with President Trump on Thursday. Steve.
9: Jackie, we could really see some very critical questions come up at this summit in Washington later this week. First of all, the Iran war. No country buys more oil from Iran than China. Could they use their influence to try to bring a close diplomatically to this 7-month-long conflict? Also, economic deals. President Xi of

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4: The 39th President of the United States, Jimmy Carter, addresses the Camp David Accords between Israel and Egypt that, on March 26, 1979, led to a negotiated peace between the two nations, the first between Israel and

0: I'm Gianna Gelosi with your Fox True Crime Minute. The South Carolina judge has selected the location for Alec Murdaugh's retrial on charges alleging he killed his wife and son, ordering it to occur some 80 miles from the site of the original trial. Judge Deborah McCaslin ruled last month that the retrial cannot take place in the 14th Circuit, finding the disgraced lawyer would be unable to receive a fair and impartial trial in Colleton County. So, September 8th, she said she's moving the trial to Sumter County, arguing it's best suited to accommodate the needs of the case and has the proper security and infrastructure. Judge McCaslin scheduled the retrial for April 5th, 2027. The South Carolina Supreme Court overturned Murdaugh's 2023 murder conviction earlier this year, citing jury interference by the Colleton County court clerk. Murdaugh, however, remains in prison after pleading guilty to separate financial crimes. He was sentenced to 27 years on state charges and 40 years on federal charges. There's more on this story at foxnews.com or subscribe to the Fox True Crime Podcast. I'm Gianna Gelosi with your Fox True Crime Minute.
1: Take a pause.
2: There's no hound like a bloodhound.
3: We do train once a week, 10 hours a day. In the cold and the heat, nothing stops us.
2: Officer Joshua Johnson of the Cook County Sheriff's Office in Illinois is partnered up with AJ the Bloodhound, who comes complete with big floppy ears and a magnificent nose. AJ's helped track down plenty of missing people, but Officer Johnson says when she's off duty, she's really off duty.
3: They're part of the family. We treat them just as we would any other dog, but they're spoiled. They're very spoiled. We take great care of them.
2: AJ gets a special diet.
3: AJ in particular is on a raw diet, so she's very spoiled when it comes to eating. Lots of fruits, lots of vegetables. Occasionally we'll have a cheat day.
2: He says she's still got a few years left on the job, but when she's ready to quit, she's going to get even more spoiled.
3: Our dog retires. We're able to keep the dog at home.
2: Take pause. Jill Nato, Fox News.

0: escalating conflict with the Iran-backed Houthis in Yemen comes as the State Department has a new warning for Americans in the Middle East. Trey Yingst has more on that when we come back.
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7: By U.S. embassies in various capitals, including Jerusalem. 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
8: and ensuring every veteran's voice is heard. Looks like advancing to meet today's veterans where they are. And lifting them up and strengthening the bond that unites us.
9: A level that they were before,
8: looks
9: maybe
8: like
9: even
8: serving
9: lower.
8: When disaster strikes.
7: The Iranians
8: on the ground, helping our communities recover
7: with the United
8: and rebuild.
7: States until all of their conditions
8: from
7: are
8: the
7: met.
8: Capital,
7: this includes ending
8: hometowns.
7: The conflict on all fronts,
8: we don't just show up
7: Iranian
8: when it's easy.
7: Assets and stopping the
8: we
7: naval
8: show
7: blockade.
8: Up when it matters.
7: CENTCOM Commander Admiral Brad
8: because
7: Cooper
8: a veteran's mission
7: announced
8: never
7: this weekend
8: truly
7: that U.S.
8: ends,
7: forces have overseen 1 billion barrels of crude oil exported out of the Persian Gulf over the last several months, despite Iranian attacks.
8: Still serving.
10: Decades of foreign intervention, military pressure, and
8: get
10: endless wars in the Middle East have proven an undeniable truth. Military intervention does not create security, and the exertion of pressure and coercion does not lead to peace. Instead, war has been normalized as a primary instrument of international relations and has led to the perpetuation of pattern of perpetual confrontation and conflict.
7: I spoke with President Trump this morning, who told Fox News he is currently in a deciding mode as it relates to Iran.
9: Jackie.
0: Trey Yanks, thank you. And be sure to tune in next week. Shannon Bream will be back hosting a special edition of Fox News Sunday, The Rise of China, with all the news out of the White House summit, the AI race, and the economic and military threat posed by Beijing.

0: over your expletive shoulder.
1: And again, that is Fox's Chan Lee Painter. The subject, suspect rather, could spend up to 5 years in federal prison on each charge if convicted. The underlying case drew protests and racially charged debate, although attorneys on both sides have said killing itself was not about race. I'm Paul Stevens. This is Fox News.
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5: We wrap up your weekend in the final weekend of the summer with temperatures in the 60s and partly sunny skies today. By nighttime, we drop all the way to a low in the upper 40s with mainly cloudy conditions. By tomorrow, though, although we have some peaks of sun, still plenty of clouds with a high in the low 60s. But on Tuesday, the official start to fall will be sunny in mid-60s. That is your latest weather forecast on 102.3, 103.3 FM, 1270 AM, Triple Talk, WMKT.
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9: I'm Roxanne Evans. Saudi Arabia on edge tonight after Houthi rebels attempted a ballistic missile strike on Riyadh. Saudi officials say the missile was intercepted with no casualties.
10: For the first time in months, emergency air raid alerts sounded overnight across the capital as residents reported hearing loud explosions. It comes after days of escalating conflict between the kingdom and the Iran-backed Houthi rebels in neighboring Yemen.
9: That's Fox's Stephanie Bennett. The Houthis pose a growing threat to global energy supplies. The U.S. military saying it struck a boat suspected of drug smuggling in the Caribbean, killing four people. And world leaders head to New York next week for the U.N. General Assembly. Major conflicts in Iran, Ukraine, Gaza, and other global crises expected to dominate. 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
12: We wrap up your weekend in the final weekend of the summer with temperatures in the 60s and partly sunny skies today. By nighttime, we drop all the way to a low in the upper 40s with mainly cloudy conditions. By tomorrow, though, although we have some peaks of sun, still plenty of clouds with a high in the low 60s. But on Tuesday, the official start to fall will be sunny in mid-60s. That is your latest weather forecast on 102.3, 103.3 FM, 1270 AM, Triple Talk WMKT.
13: Is to use a starter fertilizer when you're reseeding or even overseeding, right? If you haven't put a fertilizer, if you haven't put any fertilizer down in the past, you know, 3-4 weeks, you can put the starter fertilizer down. Great thing is the recuperator is a 7-10-4. Sometimes a winterizer is going to have a little bit, might actually have a little bit more nitrogen at the beginning, that first number. So it's a light mix to it, so it's not going to overdo it. But this is perfect for new seeding, overseeding. It really will help make sure that those roots get to where they need to be to develop and become stronger. So next year's shoots are even easier for you to take care of. The other thing is it's got protolizer in it. Protolizer, which I've talked about for so many years with Karen and the crew there. My father was talking about for years. It's such a great product. So there, it's mixed with the beneficial microbes. It's mixed with the fertilizer put together to really help get stronger, deeper roots,

0: a few. Another thing you should be looking at from a SPOMA, we were talking about bulbs, but a good start to your bulbs for next season, using bulb tone, right? So bulb tone is great for tulips, daffodils, crocus, hyacinths, all of those guys, to help get a stronger, bigger, more colorful blooms in the spring. It is a slow release fertilizer, so it is going to last a good amount of time. So you are going to use it now when you're planting your bulbs. And you're using it when you're planting, right? So new plantings, you're going to be using, depending upon how big it is, it's going to be about 4.5 cups per 25 feet of row. For individual bulbs, I believe it is 1.5 teaspoons, but you can really get some good to it. Planting beds, you can mix it into the soil. Basically, 60 square feet, you'd be mixing about 4 pounds, and that's usually what the bag is. I believe it's 4 pounds. But great product from Espoma to get everything the way you need to get it to happen. You can use it for established bulbs, right? So you can apply after the after it's kind of done its thing, or before it's done its thing. The one thing you can use it more often is during the summer feeding, summer bulbs. They feed more often, so dahlias and glads or gladiolas, you can feed those monthly. So definitely something to be thinking about this fall. Bulb tone is another one of the tones from Espoma. You can find it on their website at espoma.com. Espoma has been a family tradition since 1929 with a lot of great products. So definitely take a look and use one of their products this fall to be successful for every spring and fall to come. So, all right, lots of good stuff, lots of composting talk, but I figure it's a good time to do it as we're in between. If we hadn't seeded, or if we hadn't gotten the gardens ready, or, you know, it's something to really discuss and think about before all the leaves start to fall, because you're going to need to determine the area, you're going to need to determine what you're going to need to do and if it makes sense for you, right? It's not one of those projects where you can just do all of it, throw it in the corner and just walk away from it. Well, you could, but it's going to take a lot longer to get to that compost that you want, that you thrive to make. So a lot of things to do to get to that point. But at the end of the day, you're just reusing it year after year. And once you get in that cycle, that process will end up going a lot quicker. And it will just be another thing that you're doing in the garden each, you know, week, each month. So just some things to be thinking about. Now, I hope everybody has a great rest of their weekend. And till next week, be good to each other. Get out there and plant something. And we'll talk at you guys next week. Have a great one, everyone. We'll see you.
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3: 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So I think awareness of food production, you know, really starts with farmers. You know, we're not loading this into boxes that go to semis and cross borders. And so, you know, I feel pretty good about being a steward of the land. And, you know, what I've realized over the years is that nobody owns land. You know, we just take care of it for a while.
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2: We wrap up your weekend in the final weekend of the summer with temperatures in the 60s and partly sunny skies today. By nighttime, we drop all the way to a low in the upper 40s with mainly cloudy conditions. By tomorrow, though, although we have some peaks of sun, still plenty of clouds with a high in the low 60s. But on Tuesday, the official start to fall will be sunny in mid-60s. That is your latest weather forecast on 102.3, 103.3 FM, 1270 AM, Triple Talk, WMKT.
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7: Not using a litter box, so they don't get along with each other. They hate your boyfriend. They don't come when you call them. They dug up your favorite plant. You get the idea, right? That's what the Pet Show is all about. Helping people resolve issues that they may be having with their dog. But there's more than resolving issues. It's helping people understand why the issues are there in the first place. Like any good therapist, when in doubt, I'm going to blame you. That's right. Those of us that walk upright are generally the ones that cause our pets to behave bad. So we're going to take a look at a lot of interesting stuff coming up on today's show and resolve a lot of issues that you may be having with the most important thing. And I've been talking to you guys, it's almost 50 years on the radio. It gives us the opportunity to really delve in. You know, years ago it was, well, the dog's doing this, it's the dog's fault. The cat's doing that, it's the cat's fault. Well, perhaps we need to look in the mirror once in a while and say, maybe they're doing that or they're doing this. Maybe it's our fault. So I'm going to make you all feel a little bit guilty today, but you have a lot of fun doing it. Let me tell you what I have planned. Oh, by the way, if you have a question about your dog or cat's behavior, you want to brag about your dog or cat, you want to leave me a comment about your dog or cat, you can do that 24 hours, 7 days a week. You can call this number, 877-725-8255. That's 877-725-8255. You can leave a message there 24/7. I take those calls. Some of them I answer here on the show, which I'll do today. Others I try to answer a little bit more one-on-one if I can and the time allows. Or if you'd like to send me a question or an email, I love to get emails because it gives me more opportunity to really delve into the resolution I want to give you. You can do that 24/7 as well. 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Now remember, it's all one word, thepetshow.com. Don't forget the. When you're there, you see something that says Ask Warren, click on it, ask me whatever you want about your pet.

0: 877-725-8255, 877-725-8255. That is the way to get through. You know, every week I tell you about Delta Rescue and what an amazing group they are and how it's really a sanctuary. Where they, you know, they rescue animals out on the streets all across the country in the forests and the deserts. These animals really have no shot at life. They're going to either get killed by a car, attacked by prey, starve to death, get caught in a fire, or bump into some really abusive people, which often happens. So what happens to these animals? Well, a lot of them just don't make it. Well, they do if they're picked up by Delta Rescue. Now, Delta Rescue, as I said, is really a sanctuary. So what they do is they find these animals that have been abused, beaten, got lost, or just somehow wound up in a really bad situation. And they take them back to their sanctuary. And here's the difference. They stay at that sanctuary for life. Over 1,500 animals, and it increases all the time. You know what it costs to take care of them and feed them? And there's a veterinarian on staff 24 hours a day. It's an amazing place. I'm going to give you their website. I want you to check it. It's actually a lake on their property as well. So check out DeltaRescue.org. That's DeltaRescue.org. If you prefer, you can text dogs to 801-801, dogs to 801-801. You can do that as well. By the way, it's important to understand that when you donate to Delta Rescue, that money will go to help those animals that they've taken care of. So whatever you can donate, $10, $1,000, whatever it is, DeltaRescue.org, DeltaRescue.org. The animals are waiting for you to give them a hand. I'm Warren Eckstein. 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
1: This weekend's Point Mouillet Waterfowl Festival, celebrating all the activity at the unique state game area just south of Detroit. DNR state wildlife biologist Zach Cooley, part of a small staff managing about 5,000 acres of wetland habitat.
2: And about 3,000 acres of it is man-made, as far as marshes and dikes and ponded areas with infrastructure, and we do all the maintenance on that part of the game area. It's a very unique area in that a lot of it wouldn't be there if it wasn't for the man-made structures that are out there.
1: It's among the largest global freshwater marsh restoration projects. The site draws all kinds of migratory waterfowl in the fall and spring, and home to many that stay all year. Check out the weekend festival and more on the game area through the links we've set up at alloutdoorsupdate.com. I'm Jim Mishler.
3: News. I'm Roxanne Evans. Saudi Arabia on edge tonight after Houthi rebels attempted a ballistic missile strike on Riyadh. Saudi officials say the missile was intercepted with no casualties.
4: For the first time in months, emergency air raid alerts sounded overnight across the capital as residents reported hearing loud explosions. It comes after days of escalating conflict between the kingdom and the Iran-backed Houthi rebels in neighboring Yemen.
3: That's Fox's Stephanie Bennett. The Houthis pose a growing threat to global energy supplies. The U.S. military saying it struck a boat suspected of drug smuggling in the Caribbean, killing four people. And world leaders head to New York next week for the U.N. General Assembly. Major conflicts in Iran, Ukraine, Gaza, and other global crises expected to dominate. 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
6: We wrap up your weekend in the final weekend of the summer with temperatures in the 60s and partly sunny skies today. By nighttime, we drop all the way to a low in the upper 40s with mainly cloudy conditions. By tomorrow, though, although we have some peaks of sun, still plenty of clouds with a high in the low 60s. But on Tuesday, the official start to fall will be sunny in mid-60s. That is your latest weather forecast on 102.3, 103.3 FM, 1270 AM, Triple Talk, WMKT.

0: They are extraordinary biological sensors. Their hearing, their sense of smell, they see things far outside human perception. That's why your behavior can feel eerie, uncanny, or supernatural. Maybe it's my Romanian background. My grandmother grew up a mile away from Transylvania. But I disagree a little bit. Yes, there are amazing abilities to pick up things around them. Their sense of smell, which I specialize in teaching dogs to sniff out bombs and drugs. Their eyesight, they pick up things that we might skip. But in my experience, having worked with thousands and thousands of dogs, I do believe that animals have a sixth sense. I talked about, remember the amazing Kreskin? He passed away about a year ago. He was a good friend of mine. And he always said, Warren, you're psychic when it comes to animals. I said, no, I'm just an observer. No, you're psychic. So I guess in a way, everyone has a little bit in it. But I do believe there are dogs and cats that have an ability way beyond their regular senses. And I believe a lot of people have it. I don't want to go into a story, but there was one psychic I met years ago that just freaked me out because she was on target telling me things that she had no idea at all. So, dogs and cats, my opinion, yeah, they can be psychic. Most of the time, it's just because they have better ways of seeing things than us, but that dogs and cats can be psychic as well. Also coming up on today's show, that's why I say I jam-packed everything here for you guys. We're going to take a look at why does my dog chase its tail? A lot of people ask me that. We're going to find out why coming up. Let me do this. Let me take a quick break. Then we'll get back to some of your questions and some of your comments as well. I can go on and on and on about my Hugs and Kisses Animal Fund. I could, but I'm not going to. You hear me talk about it every week. Hugs and Kisses Animal Fund is my own personal 501c3 not-for-profit humane organization. Why is it different? Because we are not specifically taking care of the animals one-on-one, because there are 100 small mom and pops across America that do the most incredible job. And yet they don't have public relations. They don't have marketing. They don't have a pot to you know what in. But they do go out every day, all hours of the night, using their own money to save dogs and save animals, or be a feral cat colony, or rescuing a dog on the street, or fostering dogs from shelters. So what can we do to help these groups? For years, no one's helped them. I decided that we're going to be kind of like the United Way. I talk to thousands of people every week, like I'm doing now. And the people listening to my show, for the most part, are animal lovers. And they understand what these people, and most of you have adopted or rescued dogs from these small places anyway. They don't have the ability to raise their own money. They're all volunteer. That's the only people I donate to, all volunteer 501c3s. They're out there every day, every night, rescuing animals. So what am I asking you for? I'm asking for your help. What the Hugs and Kisses Animal Fund does is support these small rescues all across America and Canada. Sometimes we donate 500, sometimes 1,000, sometimes 200, depending on the needs at specific time. We don't keep money in the bank because I feel if there's animals out there that need it, as soon as it comes in, I want to get most of it out. We keep a little in for an emergency, but I want to get most of that money out there to these groups right away. They're in dire straits. They're desperate. And I'm begging for your help. It's been a really, really tough time for a lot of these groups out there. The economy the way it is. Go to the website, hugsandkissesanimalfund.org, hugsandkissesanimalfund.org. 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And we found out this week you can always also donate your stocks. So if someone wanted to donate some stock, we didn't know how to do it, but we figured it out. So you can donate stock as well. 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I'm Warren Eckstein. 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
8: The midterm elections are quickly approaching and control of Congress hangs in the balance. Fox's Max Gordon with the latest.
9: Early voting has now begun in Virginia and in Idaho, Minnesota, and South Dakota. Voters can cast absentee ballots in person. According to the latest Fox News poll, Democrats have higher engagement, with 64% of Democrats saying they're extremely interested in the election and 71% saying they're certain to vote. And when it comes to congressional vote preference, the latest Fox News polling shows that Democratic candidates have the advantage over Republican candidates. Now, on the subject of demographics, Fox News polling shows that women under the age of 35, Latinos and white voters with a college degree give Democrats their edge. White men and non-college educated white voters are the strengths for the GOP.
8: Republicans are attacking Democrats for being too far left, while Democrats are criticizing President Trump over his handling of affordability issues and the conflict with Iran. The party in power has historically lost congressional seats in the midterm elections. Federal immigration agents and their law enforcement partners say a week-long operation in Florida led to 500 arrests, including suspects accused of murder, child molestation, and ties to a Mexican drug cartel. Fox's Angelo Bavaro with details.
10: The isolate operation took place in Southwest Florida, with federal agents working alongside state and local law enforcement. Officials say those arrested included a Haitian asylum seeker now charged with second-degree murder, a Honduran accused of molesting two children, and a suspected Mexican cartel member. Another man from Guatemala allegedly grabbed the trooper's taser and tried to use it against him during his arrest. ICE says others taken into custody had criminal histories, including domestic violence, drug possession, DUI, and hit-and-run offenses. Angelo Bavaro, Fox News.
8: I'm Kathleen Maloney. This is Fox News.

0: Your brain starts to prefer that information.
1: All right, we're coming up on the break. 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Surprise, surprise. 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If you want help, you can call them at 913-754-2144 or myfocushearing.com. 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They've got two locations. You can literally walk in. They do that there. Surprise, a lot of people don't. Stay tuned. We'll be right back after the break. You're listening to America's Healthcare Advocate, broadcasting coast to coast across the USA. Don't go anywhere. What is the difference between a good retirement and a great retirement? It isn't just how much you've saved, but the strategy behind it, so you don't outlive your money. Hi, I'm Kerry Hall. Retirement decisions don't happen in isolation. Every decision affects another. 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
1: I'm Roxanne Evans. Saudi Arabia on edge tonight after Houthi rebels attempted a ballistic missile strike on Riyadh. Saudi officials say the missile was intercepted with no casualties.
2: For the first time in months, emergency air raid alerts sounded overnight across the capital as residents reported hearing loud explosions. It comes after days of escalating conflict between the kingdom and the Iran-backed Houthi rebels in neighboring Yemen.
1: That's Fox's Stephanie Bennett. The Houthis pose a growing threat to global energy supplies. The U.S. military saying it struck a boat suspected of drug smuggling in the Caribbean, killing four people. And world leaders head to New York next week for the U.N. General Assembly. Major conflicts in Iran, Ukraine, Gaza, and other global crises expected to dominate. 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
4: Partly sunny this afternoon with a high of 69. Tonight, mostly cloudy with a low of 48. Looking at some more clouds for tomorrow with a high of 64. Back to mostly sunny skies Tuesday with a high of 66. Wednesday, the sunshine continues with a high of 68. And partly sunny Thursday with a high of 70. That's a look at your weather on Triple Talk 102.3. 103.3 FM, 1270 AM, WMKT.

0: 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You're listening to America's Healthcare Advocate Show, broadcasting coast to coast across the USA. Want to shout out to our affiliate in Topeka, Kansas, 1440 KMAJ, the big talker. Thank you, all of you up there that are part of our listening audience here on the Cumulus Radio Network. We greatly appreciate all that. So, you know, we're gonna talk now about new technologies, and they really do have the newest technologies at Focus Hearing. They're not trying to sell a brand that is a national brand owned by the company that's, you know, owns the doctor, that owns the testing facility, that owns everything. No. You have a host, and I'll let Shannon talk about this. You have a host of choices you can make, from price, technology, whatever you're looking for, they can show you the difference, and then you can make an informed decision. The way you do that is you get an appointment. 913-754-2144. Get the test done, get an appointment. And look, I went through three different companies before I went to Focus, before I found her. And that's whenever I said, you've got to come on the radio, because I didn't know half why I kept having problem after. And I was buying decent hearing aids. I was spending money, but they weren't working. And I couldn't, and to get in to get somebody to fix it was impossible. Oh, we don't have time today. Or I'd go sit, well, we're going to have to get you to come back. It's not the way it works at Focus. 913-754-2144 or myfocushearing.com. They'll help you. They've got two locations. So this is interesting because it's changing rapidly.
1: Very much so.
0: I mean, this hearing aid that I have, I think we did this, what, 3 years ago or something. 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
0: 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You know, all these shows, Dave puts them up on the podcast and YouTube platform. You've got a relative, maybe it's your husband, maybe it's your wife, maybe it's your father, your grandmother, whatever the case may be. Have them go listen to this. If they hear, oh, that's happening to me. I have to read the closed caption. I can't listen to TV anymore. Have them listen to the broadcasts. You can't fix a problem until you know you've got a problem. And what Shannon does in plain English is explain you've got a problem if you're experiencing these things. That's what we're talking about. And if you're seeing, you know, let's say they're seasoned citizens, chronologically challenged like me. I'm 77. If you're seeing mood swings where they're irritable or you're having problems, you know, a lot of that's caused by this, okay? And if you're not treating it, that's what's going to happen. Get them some help. Have them go listen, and then have them pick up the phone and call 913-754-2140.

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2: I think from talking to Todd Sager, I got perspective on starting a business and what it's like to be an entrepreneur. 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
0: 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How did that make you feel, learning that philosophy can help you become an entrepreneur?
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0: bodies. 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
10: High alert across the Mideast. I'm Kathleen Maloney, Fox News. A new warning for Americans in the Middle East as President Trump weighs whether to take action in Iran. Fox's Trey Yingst with the story.
11: Tension does remain high across the Middle East as the State Department is once again warning American citizens here to remain vigilant. An alert went out to Americans overnight, warning them of possible airspace closures and flight cancellations. The message was sent by U.S. embassies in various capitals, including Jerusalem. While the trigger for these alerts is unknown, Israeli officials had previously warned Iran against attacking their country during the Jewish high holidays. The holiest day in Judaism, Yom Kippur, begins amid concerns of regional escalation. The Iranians remain defiant, saying they won't re-engage with the United States until all of their conditions are met. This includes ending the conflict on all fronts, unfreezing Iranian assets, and stopping the naval blockade.
10: CENTCOM Commander Admiral Brad Cooper says the U.S. has helped escort 1 billion barrels of oil through the Strait of Hormuz in recent months. Iran's foreign minister warns military intervention won't work in America's favor. President Trump has a packed schedule this week. It includes several high-profile meetings. Fox's Alex Hogan at the White House.
12: President Trump will kick off the week in New York. We just heard from Ukrainian President Volodymyr Zelensky, who says that the pair spoke and that they will meet in New York as well. President Trump is expected to give an address at the United Nations General Assembly. But before that, President Trump will meet with New York City Mayor Zoran Mamdani at Gracie Mansion. The two are expected to discuss issues affecting New York City and New Yorkers. President Trump this week is also expected to meet with Gulf leaders amid the skepticism over how the escalation with Iran will end.
10: And President Trump will also host Chinese President Xi in Washington this week. 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
14: That heat's going to be out there for one more day.
13: Temperatures being 30 degrees above average.
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1: The Senate shows strong support for a new bill that would overhaul college sports. Fox's Madeline Rivera with details.
2: Protect College Sports Act. It passed a procedural vote in the Senate last week, which means it is heading to the floor for debate. The bill establishes a national standard for name, image, and likeness compensation, eliminating the confusion that comes with a patchwork of state rules. Some athletes now making millions of dollars off these deals. Currently, elite players can transfer to the highest bidder without restrictions, giving powerhouse schools an even greater advantage. And athletic departments with tight margins are redirecting funds from lower revenue sports to avoid losing top football and basketball recruits.
1: Connecticut Democratic Senator Chris Murphy argues the bill will protect billions of dollars that sports industry executives are making over the athletes, while critics argue the bill places a limit on athletes preventing their full potential. The midterm elections are approaching and control of Congress hangs in the balance.
3: Early voting has now begun in Virginia and in Idaho, Minnesota, and South Dakota. Voters can cast absentee ballots in person. According to the latest Fox News poll, Democrats have higher engagement, with 64% of Democrats saying they're extremely interested in the election and 71% saying they're certain to vote. And when it comes to congressional vote preference, the latest Fox News polling shows that Democratic candidates have the advantage over Republican candidates. Now, on the subject of demographics, Fox News polling shows that women under the age of 35, Latinos, and white voters with a college degree give Democrats their edge. White men and non-college educated white voters are the strengths for the GOP.
1: Fox's Max Gordon of Fox Business with that report. Republicans are attacking Democrats for being too far left, while Democrats criticize President Trump over his handling of the affordability issue and Iran. The party in power has historically lost congressional seats in the midterm elections. I'm Kathleen Maloney. This is Fox News.
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7: Partly sunny this afternoon with a high of 69. Tonight, mostly cloudy with a low of 48. Looking at some more clouds for tomorrow with a high of 64. Back to mostly sunny skies Tuesday with a high of 66. Wednesday, the sunshine continues with a high of 68. And partly sunny Thursday with a high of 70. That's a look at your weather on Triple Talk 102.3. 103.3 FM, 1270 AM, WMKT.
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14: Hello and welcome to Liberty Nation Radio. We are going to be digging deep into Senate races ahead of the midterm at the numbers, the personalities, and what's happening in Congress. It's going to be quite the show. And you're here on Liberty Nation Radio, heard coast to coast on the Radio America Network. I am, as always, your host, Mark Angelides. And we're very fortunate to have back with us Liberty Nation senior political analyst and longtime host of this here radio show, which means he knows where all the buttons are, Mr. Tim Donner. Thanks for coming in, Tim.
15: I believe the expression is that I know where all the bodies are buried.
14: That's the other reason we have you on the show.
15: That's figurative.
14: Body. Absolutely. Yes, absolutely. Yeah. Figurative and literary.
15: No.
14: In the graveyard, right? That's where all bodies are buried. So, Tim, I had to have you in because we both love watching polls and midterm is that's what keeps us going between general elections. And we love digging deep into the polls and we love looking at the races and figuring out what's really happening. And there's one that's really captured my imagination. I'm sure it has yours too. And that is the Texas Senate race between

0: supermouth.com. That's supermouth.com.
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13: And you're back on Liberty Nation Radio. We're continuing our conversation with Liberty Nation Senior Political Editor, Tim Donner. Thanks for sticking around, Tim. So earlier in the show, we were talking about the massive liabilities in the Texas Senate race of both James Tallarico, the Democrat candidate, and Ken Paxton, the Republican candidate. And each one just seems determined, Tim, to run the worst possible campaign. It's kind of shocking. So I'm struck by Mr. Tallarico's efforts to walk back. I mean, this guy's walking back so much he's going to forget which way it's forward. And they're so poorly scripted, these comebacks, these switcheroos, as I'm sure he thinks of them as. He was asked around the convention time, he was asked, so what do you have to say about the, I paraphrase, about your comments on the on there being 6 genders? And it was like somebody had one of his team had handed him a note. Is when they ask about 6 genders,
14: yes,
13: you say something, anything about 6, the number 6, to pivot away, and you look like a genius. It was so awfully.
14: He says, I'm not focusing on 6 genders. I'm focusing on $6 gas or $6 eggs in the nice try.
13: It's so manufactured. It was just shocking. But yeah, so he's
14: walking. Well, how about, but you haven't even

0: wrote the best part, in my opinion, which is right after he was pretty much outed as a vegan in Texas, the home of Longhorn Steak, the most highest cattle producing state in the country, known for its perfect, thick, juicy steaks. He's a vegan. Now, he tried to pretend that he wasn't, although it was pretty much revealed that he was, at the very least, a former vegan. And like 2 days after he was accused of being a vegan, you want to talk about a weak photo op that he created for himself. He was sitting at a barbecue eating a Texas steak saying, "I love meat." He did. He actually did that.
1: There's a history.
0: The shamelessness of it all is just, it's such good theater.
1: There is an amazing political history of people, and it tends to be politicians who are not confident in themselves or have belief in themselves and eating food poorly. And we had this in the UK a few years ago. It's a famous picture. It's the equivalent of Dukakis with the oversized helmet in UK politics. And it's Ed Miliband, who is a Labour politician, was once the leader of the Labour Party, although he didn't win an election. Obviously, he never became Prime Minister. But he's now Foreign Secretary. So he's off gallivanting around the world. But there was him trying to eat a bacon sandwich in a cafe. And it's like it was alien to him. It's like, this man has never eaten a sandwich in his life. It's so weird. And I'm reminded of Chuck Schumer last year, I think it was, at the barbecue with a piece of cheese on a frozen burger on the griddle. He's like, I barbecue just like you.
0: It brings to mind,
1: Schumer, you do not barbecue just like me.
0: It brings
1: to mind. And Elizabeth Warren in the kitchen. I'm having a beer? Sir, what does it bring to mind?
0: Is that Elizabeth Warren?
1: It was.
0: By the way, just so it doesn't go unrecognized, we did a piece on C5, the Conservative Five on Liberty Nation, and a couple of weeks ago, and we as panelists were asked to come up with the stupidest thing that a politician, that anybody had done. It's wide open. And so I picked Joe Biden deciding to run for a second term. But if I had it to do again, I would have picked Elizabeth Warren declaring that Graham Platner is my kind of man.
1: Sexual abuser,
0: this sexual assaulter.
1: Alleged.
0: Is Elizabeth Warren's kind of man. Sorry, I had to drop that in.
1: Yeah, I mean, you can say without saying alleged that he bears or bore a Nazi tattoo. That's really, we don't need an alleged on that.
0: You can also just say he called himself a communist. Okay, nobody called him that. He called himself that. So, but I mean, these candidates that are running, you know, I think the Democrats have some reason to feel confident about 26. Only because, you know, Trump's approval maybe barely at 40%. People don't like the Iran war, not so much because of the war, but because of, you know, the accompanying economic issues, the rise in inflation, the cost of living. That's all understandable. And that gives them, you know, some tailwinds going into the midterms. But think about what it's going to be like in 2028. If you have someone like James Tallarico in the Senate, but even more so, having this woman Chevalier and other quasi-communists in the Democratic caucus in the House, you can only imagine. First of all, those, you know, table stakes are impeachment. But that's just to enter the game. They'll impeach Trump right away, no matter whether Hakeem Jeffries doesn't want to do it. But the point is, they're going to act, I think, just like they did during the Biden era. The Congress will overreach. They'll make extreme statements. Perhaps they'll even try to push for, you know, stacking the Supreme Court, adding states, all of this stuff. So when

0: come to 2028, whoever that candidate is going to have to answer for all of this extremism, which might have gotten them just past the finish line in 26, but it's going to be curtains for them in 2028 if they can't find someone who's willing to move towards the center instead of even further to the left.
1: There's an idea, and I know it's not a popular one, but with the riven Democratic Party at the moment, and it is riven, and it's, you know, it's a small slice on one side, although I think like 45% of congressional Democrats identify as progressive, but this is a new kind of progressive. This is the Democrat Socialists of America progressive. This is more openly embracing of socialist policies, and it's an insurgent movement within the party. And the only way they can really, they're kind of fighting a self-protection battle here, it seems to me, is your regular blue dog Democrats who are fast becoming, I mean, they're still powerful, but yeah, I mean, that's the direction it's heading. So they either need to regroup around that, surprisingly around the kind of politics that Senator John Fetterman, who really does represent the traditional Democrat view, or they've got to risk just taking a loss so they can clear out the ranks and rebuild. Otherwise, it's going to be, I think, a DSA insurgent party that is at war with itself. And we'll be continuing this conversation. But first, a shout out to our sponsor, LibertyNation.com. The LN team works hard every day to bring you news without the leftist spin. 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
4: Fox News, I'm Roxanne Evans. Saudi Arabia on edge tonight after Houthi rebels attempted a ballistic missile strike on Riyadh. Saudi officials say the missile was intercepted with no casualties.
5: For the first time in months, emergency air raid alerts sounded overnight across the capital as residents reported hearing loud explosions. It comes after days of escalating conflict between the kingdom and the Iran-backed Houthi rebels in neighboring Yemen.
4: That's Fox's Stephanie Bennett. The Houthis pose a growing threat to global energy supplies. The U.S. military saying it struck a boat suspected of drug smuggling in the Caribbean, killing four people. And world leaders head to New York next week for the U.N. General Assembly. Major conflicts in Iran, Ukraine, Gaza, and other global crises expected to dominate. 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
6: Triple Talk, WMKT weather forecast.
7: Partly sunny this afternoon with a high of 69. Tonight, mostly cloudy with a low of 48. Looking at some more clouds for tomorrow with a high of 64. Back to mostly sunny skies Tuesday with a high of 66. Wednesday, the sunshine continues with a high of 68. And partly sunny Thursday with a high of 70.

0: political analyst and host, longtime host of this here radio show, Tim Donner. Thank you for sticking around, Tim. We were just talking about how that there's almost an insurgent rise within the Democratic Party, which came up our conversation about Jane Grieco and Ken Paxton. But Tim, you have a point about where the, I guess, the zeitgeist within the party is moving.
1: Well, I don't think it's fair to say that the majority of elected Democrats are socialist.
0: Sure.
1: You might say they're socialist adjacent, progressive. Again, it doesn't really matter the title, because they all fall neatly under the umbrella of collectivism, which means they all believe that the state should be supreme over the individual. So in that sense, the labels don't matter much, because they come right under the party umbrella. You're either a Democrat or you're not. And if you're nominated as a Democrat, then the party, by definition, has to support you. Mm. Now, there could be rare exceptions here and there, but for the most part, the Democrats, if you think about it, Schumer, Chuck Schumer, Hakeem Jeffries, the party leaders, they have little choice but to try to embrace things that even they don't believe in, because you can't go around attacking candidates of your own party in an election.
0: So they are Republicans,
1: truly,
0: right?
1: Yeah, well, they're truly between a rock and a hard place. And they've done the only thing they can do. But if you think about it, you referred to, in an earlier segment, so-called blue dog Democrats, which refers to, you know, sort of common sense, more centrist Democrats. Now, those used to be a Joe Manchin or a Kyrsten Sinema, who really worked across the aisle and took everything issue by issue with a moderate perspective. And then the left wing wasn't that long ago. The far left might have been someone like Ted Kennedy, Barack Obama, even Joe Biden, as in terms of how he governed. They did try to pack the court. They would have loved to. They did try to expand the Supreme Court. They did try to add states. They would like to eliminate the Electoral College. That was pretty radical. But never in all of that did they talk about abolishing the Senate, abolishing the Supreme Court, abolishing the presidency, and having everything run by a super powerful, all-encompassing, all-controlling House of Representatives. So what I'm saying is that the views that this party has to encompass have now moved even further to the left. They have to find a way to explain away the most extreme elements of the Democratic Socialists of America, so that now when we talk about blue dog Democrats, the equivalent of that now is someone like Tim Kaine. Not a radical, but he sure is liberal to progressive. So the whole, if you look at the entirety of the party, the so-called Overton window of acceptable beliefs within a framework, that whole Overton window has moved even further to the left, so that there's no one that you can really hold on to as someone who's truly moderate. Rather, someone who's a traditional liberal with progressive tendencies, those people are on the right flank of the Democratic Party right now.
0: Yeah, I think that's notable, because you've seen, we've all seen it. You had John Fetterman, Pennsylvania Senator, Democrat, call in for the Republican rally. And it's not as though he would have been out of place in the party 10 years ago.
1: Correct.
0: 15 years ago. He would have been pretty much right in the center there. That appealed to the Pennsylvania voters. That's why they sent him to office, despite his, at the time, some kind of brain injury. I can't even remember what it was, because he seems to have recovered very, very well.
1: I think it's important to point out that he not only had a life-threatening stroke.
0: Yeah.
1: He could have died.
0: Yeah.
1: And we all know it cost him his speech when he got up there at a debate and said goodnight, everybody, to start the speech. You knew something was very wrong. But what

0: people didn't focus on as much was that he went through months of depression, clinical depression after that stroke. You know, I think it's a plausible theory to say when you face death that way and you face utter despair, which is what clinical depression is, it forces you to really think about whether you want to be continue to try to be clever politically and go along and split the difference on things, or whether you're going to say, you know, I almost lost my life. I think for the rest of my life, I'm going to stand up and say things that make sense, that reflect common sense, yeah, and that I know are right, even if I'm in a Democratic Party that says they're wrong.
1: Yeah, yeah. It really is the it's one of the most difficult things to do is to speak your mind openly and honestly, and it's
0: he's acting like
1: it's a tightrope in politics.
0: He really is, Mark. He's acting like someone who honestly doesn't really care if he gets reelected.
1: Sure, I would say that's accurate.
0: And you know, someone like that is very dangerous to the Democratic Party because it's no hold bar. Now, you said 10 years ago, he would have, John Fetterman would have been right in the middle of things. Yeah. And of course, you know, he did run as a progressive 4 years ago. So it's not really a fair comparison. But if you look at it now, I've seen the numbers in terms of his Democratic support among Democrats in Pennsylvania. And it's almost in single digits.
1: Yeah.
0: That's how low it is. And some of those people probably felt there was a bait and switch that he ran as a progressive. And now suddenly he's sort of making bed with the Republicans on some important issues. But nevertheless, to go down to 9%, when really what he's done is say, I support Israel. I don't think we should be nominating communists in the Democratic Party. He's willing to call a spade a spade. And that kind of person is very dangerous.
1: Yeah.
0: I think there's a delicious scenario you can imagine here, Mark. Okay, so of course, the Democrats have spurned and they want nothing to do with him. They don't include him in meetings and all of this stuff, even though he votes with them most of the time.
1: Sure, sure.
0: Somewhere between 70 and 90%, depending on various calculations. But suppose the Democrats pick up the four seats they need to take control of the Senate. I see you smirking because you
1: know. Yeah, I know where this is going. Yes.
0: Okay,
1: I game these things in my head all the time. Yes. Yeah,
0: you and I love to discuss the gaming these things. So you know where I'm going. So the Democrats win the four seats they need to get to 51-49 majority, and then Republicans with a full court press promising Fetterman the world, heads of committees, prominent speaking spots at the convention, all of that stuff.
1: And a lifetime supply of hoodies.
0: Yes, lifetime supply, no questions asked. Not to mention gym shorts.
1: Yeah.
0: We'll throw that in on the deal.
1: And gym membership.
0: No, I don't know that we could quite go that far, Mark. That would be full-on bribery.
1: Yeah. He jumps ship, defects.
0: And then he defects to the Republican Party, and all of a sudden, boom, it's 50-50 with J.D. Vance breaking the tie. The ultimate revenge.
1: Yeah.
0: But if he did do that, and let's face it, that's not out of the realm of possibility. It's a long shot because I think the Democrats winning the Senate is still something in the long shot.
1: Yeah,
0: but he could still switch to the Republican Party, even if the Republicans hold the majority, because that would kind of make it easier for him, you know, to just smoothly go over to the Republicans when it's not in such a dramatic setting. If they already had the majority and then he joins it, then he's sort of being enveloped into the Republican majority without making, you know, a big show of it.
1: You know, I think, and obviously, this is all just speculation and gaming the theory out here. I don't think he's going to jump ship at any point unless certain elements also make it to the Senate. So, for example, if

0: Michigan candidate, Democrat candidate Abdul Sayed, if he continues to, and I know Abdul Sayed, Dr. El Sayed, Dr. El
1: Thank
0: Sayed,
1: you. I was waiting for that.
0: like Dr. Jill Biden, if make it the Attorney
1: That's
0: General.
1: what you call a glaring omission.
0: If he gets in, he continues his campaign work, or at least not cutting ties with people like Hassan Piker, who, left-wing podcast, who said that America deserved 9/11. I think if he ends up in Senate and he continues with this kind of radical talk, like quasi-Islamist talk from from people he's willing to campaign with, I think that might be enough to get John Fetterman to jump ship. Barring something like that, though, it is a long shot. Are we going to be back with Tim Donner in just a moment? But I just want to remind you, skip the performance, read the article, hear the arguments, and decide for yourself. News and commentary that assumes you can handle it at libertynation.com, where every piece is written in light for our founding documents. If you believe we must preserve our rights and freedoms under the U.S. Constitution, libertynation.com is the right place to be.
2: 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Meanwhile, school and university administrators feigned compliance. 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They continued advancing the same toxic agenda, betting that no one would notice the difference. I'm Adam Gillette with Accuracy in Media, and we noticed. 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
3: At first, when the accident happened, we didn't think she was going to walk again. 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
9: And you're back on Liberty Nation Radio. I'm your host, Mark Angelides, and we're continuing our conversation with Liberty Nation senior political analyst, Tim Donner. Tim, thanks for sticking around. Thanks for sticking up with, putting up with all of the different tangents we've gone off over the show. But now I want to get to the stuff that you and I, we love in terms of things that we can love in politics. I think this is it. And we're going to talk about some polling. Now, specifically, I want to talk about the polling of the party leaders in Congress, because this gets so overlooked at just how unpopular these people are. I mean, we talk about how Democrats, they're really people don't like them so much. Republicans, people basically hate them. But we don't really dig deep into the party leaders in Congress and just how unlikable they appear to the vast majority of the country, Tim. Why do you think they're the focus of such anger and dislike?
10: Because they get blamed for everything. You know, because there's no president to blame. They hate Trump. He's a Republican. There's no, you know, established or clear party leader, which Trump sort of really was. Even after 2020, when he lost, he was still the most prominent figure in the Republican Party. So, you know, who are you going to blame? Can't be Ghostbusters, right? Who are you going to blame? Are you going to blame the people at the top of the pyramid? So it's inevitable that someone like Hakeem Jeffries and Chuck Schumer would take the heat. On the other hand, in fairness, there's really not much either of them can do when the Republicans hold the trifecta. That's just the reality.
9: Sure.
10: So the Democrats who say Schumer and Jeffries, they won't fight against Trump. Well, there's nothing they can do except speak against him and, you know, try to propose some bills that'll make him look bad or whatever. But they essentially are powerless. And not only are they powerless, but now Schumer and Jeffries are even more powerless because most of the far left Democrats that are winning primaries are attacking them and saying they want to take them down and saying, I'm not going to vote for Hakeem Jeffries for speaker. I'm not going to vote for Chuck Schumer for majority leader. Do you think Abdul El Sayed's going to vote for Chuck Schumer for majority leader?
9: No.
10: You know, then they're going to have to wait for President Ocasio-Cortez to make it all work together.
9: Well, you know, she might be taking a stepping stone on Chuck Schumer's political grave to get there. You never know, right? But yeah, let's the numbers here. So Napolitan News Service had a great poll out. I do follow them a lot. They're very good. On the favorability and unfavorability of the congressional leaders. And so you'll know this, but I just want to express there's a difference in like net positivity. So somebody might have a higher favorability, but their unfavorability

0: acknowledging AI safety, though, House Speaker Mike Johnson says lawmakers need to strike a balance between putting guardrails in place without losing our edge in a global competition with China.
1: Fox's Dana Marie McNichol. The midterm elections are getting underway with mail ballots already going out and early voting beginning in some states. Polls show the high cost of living is a major concern for voters. Senate Majority Whip John Barrasso of Wyoming telling NBC's Meet the Press Republicans are focused on affordability.
2: And that's why we need more American energy production. We need to get rid of regulations. We need to do more with permitting. That's legislation we're working on now. The president and Republicans are focused on all of those things.
1: Democrats have pointed to the U.S. conflict with Iran and President Trump's tariffs for raising prices for Americans and say they will do more to lower the cost of living than Republicans. President Trump will welcome Chinese leader Xi Jinping to the U.S. this week in his first state visit in more than a decade. President Trump is also holding a state dinner for the Chinese president, and several top tech leaders are expected to attend. But first, the president will meet with New York City Mayor Zohran Mamdani Monday at Gracie Mansion ahead of the U.N. General Assembly. City Hall says the talks will focus strictly on critical issues affecting New Yorkers. I'm Angelo Bavaro, and this is Fox News.
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4: Partly sunny this afternoon with a high of 69. Tonight, mostly cloudy with a low of 48. Looking at some more clouds for tomorrow with a high of 64. Back to mostly sunny skies Tuesday with a high of 66. Wednesday, the sunshine continues with a high of 68. And partly sunny Thursday with a high of 70. That's a look at your weather on Triple Talk 1023, 1033 FM, 1270 AM, WMKT.
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3: Step right up, everybody. Welcome on, welcome all. Welcome to the Bond Market Circus. Dun, dun, dun, dun, dun, dun, dun, dun, dun. Welcome, everybody. I'm going to start off today dispelling all the garbage you've been told and all the nonsense that's been shoved down your throat. A lot of talking heads coming out of the woodwork all over the news over the course of the week. I'm here to tell you. Okay, a little bit of a news flash. Higher bond rates, higher long-term bond rates are not the end of the world. The sky is not going to fall. The world is not going to end because bond rates are going up. In fact, I've been clamoring for this. I've been hoping for this for a long period. Time. All right, let's get into it. You know what? We'll play a little game here. We're gonna do a little Q&A with everybody out there. If I were to ask you what the average rate on the 10-year Treasury was during the Reagan years, during the 1980s, what would you say that number would be? It was 10. The average rate on the 10-year Treasury. 1980s, 10%. Now, granted, the early Reagan years, you had the great Paul Volcker, the last true Fed chairman, and fingers crossed, Kevin Warsh can do a great job.

he did. But anyway, yeah, Paul Volcker jacked up Ritz, made the country take its medicine because of inflation. And imagine being Ronald Reagan. Maybe Ronald Reagan, you come into office, you're going to be speaking with the head of the Federal Reserve, Paul Volcker. He was a huge man. He was a large dude. And Paul Volcker's like, listen, I got to jack interest rates through the roof here. I mean, we're going to go sky high. We got to deal with inflation. I am going to engineer an essentially a recession. And Reagan just came into office. And he did it. And take a look at what happened throughout the decade of the 80s. How'd we do? Here's another quick question for everybody out there. What was the average interest rate on the 10-year during the 1990s? The Clinton years, the go-go Clinton years. 6.5. 6.5%. And we've got people having a conniption over the fact that the 10-year just went above 5. Oh, we haven't seen the highest numbers we've seen since 2007. All right. Now, granted, as far as our country is concerned, it's no bueno. Big difference in regards to our debt today than it was back in the 1990s and 1980s. No doubt about that. That's going to smack us upside the head. But as far as overall growth is concerned, as far as economic activity is concerned, when was the last time we really had dynamic, strong economic growth? Was the 1990s. 1980s and 1990s. We consistently had high levels of growth with interest rates, which were much, much higher than they are now. And I get that question all the time because the conventional wisdom of the day is, oh, it's going to have really low rates. It's going to stop the economy. It's going to stave off economic growth. Why? It might stave off bad investments. Sure, it's going to be a little bit harder to access capital. Companies that are more worthy of capital are going to be more apt to get that capital. But is that necessarily a bad thing? Anyway, we watched, again, I call it the bond market circus. Treasury Secretary of the United States, Scott Bessent, I don't know, this past week he was like talking trash to the bond market. It kind of reminds me of that Joey Zaza character to some degree from Godfather 3. He was like talking trash. I've got the goods. You're making fun of those people. Oh, those bond traders with their Bloomberg terminals, all this stuff. Basically, I'm in charge here. I'm controlling the market. How'd that work out for you, Scott? He got his butt handed to him. Again, this is important. There's so much focus every single day. You watch the news, it's always about stock market. That the most important numbers out there, it's not what the Dow did, it's not what the NASDAQ did, it's not what the S&P did. It's the 10-year. We are the world's reserve currency. Everyone is paying attention to where the 10 and 30-year are. It's just that simple. The bond market is, for lack of a better word, ginormous. It's way bigger than the stock market. And these numbers matter. There's no doubt about it. It affects everything. Is it affecting mortgage rates? Absolutely. And I'm going to address this a little bit later on in the program because, again, people having a heart attack. Oh, my God, mortgage rates are at 7.2%. Yeah, the first house that I bought, I looked it up. First house I bought, I was paying 7.5. Guess what? I'm still here. Still alive. Made it through.

And we'll get into that and explain that, why that's not that big of a deal. That'll work its way through the system. And actually, you could, if you play it right, you can do really well with higher mortgage rates. And I will explain. So, yeah, Scott Bessent had himself a bit of a week. Oh, yeah, remember he was talking. He had a terrible, terrible testimony in front of Congress. Again, it was hard to watch. It's hard to watch because he didn't have anything. They had him backed in the corner with everything. And you know what he did, too? He touched the money. Never heard that phrase, touching the money? It's like kind of like, yeah, we got this thing in a bag. We got this thing won. Kind of like what, you know, when the Red Sox lost to the Mets in the World Series. You know, Roger Clemens went into the dugout to shave in between innings because, you know, they thought they had won the series and he wanted to have his pitcher taken to shave, and then they ended up losing the game. Best is like, yeah, we had the two best bond auctions this past week. And then, you know, later on, there was a 20-year auction that almost failed. It was so bad. Then comes Kevin Warsh. Kevin Warsh. And if we have time a little bit later on in the program, I got a Kevin Warsh story for you. Yeah, I knew him in high school. I'll tell you a little bit later on in the program. Maybe we'll get to it. Kevin Warsh Elizabeth Warren and the wackadoodles there on the left might want to just send him a message, an apology. Remember during his testimony in front of Congress, you know, you're going to be a lackey for Trump. You're going to do whatever Trump wants you to do. Well, he didn't. Kevin Warsh went out there and raised rates, short-term rates, by a quarter, a basis point. Again, initial market reaction went down, bounced back up. And I said from the get-go, this is a nothing burger. And to be quite honest with you, I wish he went a little bit further. I wish he went 50 basis points. The funny, there was a couple funny things coming out of the president with this. And you know, I truly have to believe that the president is not this ignorant. He is just, you know, throwing crap out there to certain people that want to believe everything he has to say. He was asked about Kevin Warsh. I have full support for Kevin Warsh. You know, I talked to him. I told him, you don't have the votes, Kevin. You don't have the votes. You know, so vote the way. You don't have the votes. Yeah, right. So, you know, Kevin Warsh was actually going to vote against keeping rates down. Come on. You know, the funny thing is there are people out there that are dumb enough to believe what the president has to say. And then it was this bit of genius here. And again, I have to go over this. I do. And I guarantee I'll get messages and emails. You know, you don't have to. It's just, you know, for political reasons. You see, I'm not a politician. Okay. I'm in the business of telling the truth. And when people are knowingly trying to confuse and bewilder others, knowingly trying to mislead others, I'm going to call it out. Okay, I don't care if you're president of the United States. I don't care if you're senator. I don't care who it is. It's wrong. Again, the president put this out. I find it hard to believe he's this ignorant. Interest rates in the United States should be at 1% or less because we are the best credit in the world by far. Our country is booming with new investment. If we stop trading with every country that we have a deficit with, which is most of them, we would make at least $1.5 trillion a year. The word deficit is nothing more than a fancy word for loss. No, Mr. You know, we should change the word deficit to something else. How about purchase surplus? Because that's what it is. Yes, Mr. President, if I stop trading with the guy who cuts my lawn, I stop getting my hair cut at the barber, then I'm going to make more money. Anyway, we are carrying almost every country in the world, and that cannot go on any longer. Lower the interest rates of the United States of America and fast. Now, first and foremost, if Kevin Warsh came out, if the Fed lowered rates by 50 basis points, do you think it would have done a darn thing to mortgage rates? No. No, in fact, what would have happened is you would have had a market crash. You would have had a market crash because

0: markets are like, okay, we've got, you know, idiots in charge of the Fed at this point in time. There's no logic or reason behind this. Confidence would flow and everything would have collapsed. That's what would have happened. And I would hope that the president of the United States understands that. I hope that he does. Anyway, I was very happy. Very happy about what the Fed, again, I wish they went a little bit further. But I want to reiterate, okay, we have been in this perpetual easy money cycle for a long time, almost since the turn of the century. And we haven't got nothing to show for it. Nothing to show for it in terms of dynamic economic growth. What we've got to show for it is a negative. Inflation. The demise in our buying power. We have, again, the entire time I've been on the air, 26 years, we've been getting across this point that you have to outrun inflation. The government numbers are not even accurate. And we've been right. We've defied the 60-40 portfolio. Everything that we've been teaching here on the program, we've been pointing you in the right direction. We get inflation in check, God willing. That will remove an enormous tax on the American people. Going to take a quick break right here. Again, we have a lot we have to go over on the program today. 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We'll be back.
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2: Yeah, I know. Many of you out there are going to be upset because your portfolios have been smacked, whacked, knocked around because rates are going up. And that's the reality of the terrain. And I'm sorry, I told you. Okay, we warned you here on the program. The trend was to the upside. And I'm sorry, the trend is much further to the upside. I think we'll probably see six. I think we're going to see six before we see four. That's for darn sure. I mean, come on, people. I mean, taking a look at the amount of debt this country's in, taking a look at our deficits, checking out the price of diesel. Anyway, neither here nor there, okay? You have to have a fundamental review of what's in your portfolio. And you have to accept the terrain. This is something we've taught for a very long time here on the program. You might not like it, okay? You can ignore it all you want. Ignore the terrain at your own peril. We are seeing portfolio after portfolio that has been over-levered. Again, leverage, borrowing, that cost has gone up. Tons of portfolios that have zombies in them. That's right, walking dead companies. Companies that have been around and have been surviving on cheap money. They're going to go away, and I'm sorry, that's a good thing. It's a good thing. It's a cleansing process, people, that we haven't had in a long time that frees up capital that goes to places that where it belongs. We've been in this cycle. I don't even go back as far as the Great Recession, for crying out loud. This, you know, nonsense that's taking place, keeping companies afloat. Well, it's got more expensive to do that. You got zombies in your portfolio. You got leverage in your portfolio. Well, guess what? It's time to make some changes. We have been consistent in trying to explain, get across to you the importance of not being so much of a stock buyer. Not a stock buyer, but a great company buyer. You want to build ownership in great companies with great ideas, businesses that have certain economic and niche advantages, firms that have great management. We own companies not based upon what we think is going to happen next week or next month, but what we expect out of them over time. A lot of what we've been seeing as of late, people trying to time the market. That's an exercise in futility. There's no base case anymore with all of everything that's going on in the news, everything that's happening. If it's a solid business that we feel is valued properly, we're going to get involved no matter what the market is doing. No matter what the static and the noise on the outside. We are not stock pickers or market timers. We are great business owners and buyers. And if you want to be

0: successful over time. This is the only way, man. 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There's going to be one charlatan, one person, one guru, one financial engineer, one after another that's going to tell you that they're capable of doing it. They're capable of manufacturing some sort of half donkey shortcut. Our premises, base case has always been the same, which is everything in life that has meaning, value, and worth involves work, time, and effort. Only way, people. 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We'll be back.
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3: News. I'm Roxanne Evans. Saudi Arabia on edge tonight after Houthi rebels attempted a ballistic missile strike on Riyadh. Saudi officials say the missile was intercepted with no casualties.
4: For the first time in months, emergency air raid alerts sounded overnight across the capital as residents reported hearing loud explosions. It comes after days of escalating conflict between the kingdom and the Iran-backed Houthi rebels in neighboring Yemen.
3: That's Fox's Stephanie Bennett. The Houthis pose a growing threat to global energy supplies. The U.S. military saying it struck a boat suspected of drug smuggling in the Caribbean, killing four people. And world leaders head to New York next week for the U.N. General Assembly. Major conflicts in Iran, Ukraine, Gaza, and other global crises expected to dominate. 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
5: Triple Talk, WMKT weather forecast.
6: Partly sunny this afternoon with a high of 69. Tonight, mostly cloudy with a low of 48. Looking at some more clouds for tomorrow with a high of 64. Back to mostly sunny.

I can't tell you. These are not from our clients. I get messages, texts, stuff on social media, emails, you name it. I'm worried about what's going on. Should I go all the cash? Or should I do this? Or should I? I'm like, first and foremost, these are phone calls. These are messages out of nowhere. I don't know how long you've been listening to this show, but I've been doing this show for 26 years. I do 4 to 5 podcasts Monday through Friday daily. So you can go on to Spotify or Apple iTunes, thousands and thousands and thousands. Not once have I ever given a stock recommendation to buy, sell, or hold on air. Not one time in my entire career. Go to cash? I don't know who you are. I don't know what your situation is. I have to evaluate all of that. But basically, I get the gist of things is that, oh, my God, raising rates, what's going to happen? What could happen to the stock market? I'm going to time the market. Really? Really, I'm here to tell you, I think I'm pretty good at what I do. And I'm pretty good at what I do because I understand that I don't know what I don't know. Remember last week we talked about that? St. Augustine, 3 times, humility, humility, humility. You think I know when to jump into the market and jump out of the market? You do you? Do you think anybody on the entire planet has that answer? Nobody. Nobody. You can look at all the greats. All the best out that they don't know. It is an insane way of handling one's portfolio. Trying to time the market. I actually pulled up numbers. What I got here was from like the 10-year period of time. It was like January 2003 to December of 2023. And it was basically $10,000 invested in the S&P 500. $10,000 invested in the S&P 500, 10-year period of time, up 60, it's worth 65 grand after 10 years. You don't do a damn thing. You try to guess, and you miss the 10 best days, because 7 of the 10 best days took place in bear markets. The value was 29,700. You missed the 20 best days, 17,000. In 2020, COVID, the second best day happened immediately after the second worst day. Okay, you missed the 30 best days, you're down to 11. You can't do it, people. You're going to make more money spending time in the market owning great companies than trying to guess. I think it was a week or two ago, and I know I've talked about it on countless occasions here on the program, the importance of building a portfolio that's not resilient, that's not robust. That's okay. That's fine. Resilient, robust are okay. You know what's better? Anti-fragile. Not my word. Taleb's word. When you go to the gym, and you work out, you break up your muscles. You tear muscles. You tear muscles and what's going to happen? They grow back stronger. Now, something that is robust. Let's say I'll do a coffee cup example. If I have a ceramic coffee cup and I drop it, it's fragile. It's going to shatter. If I have a metal coffee cup and I drop it, it's going to hit the floor. It's not going to break. Okay? It's not fragile. It's robust. But it's not the opposite of fragile. The opposite of fragile, and there's no word for it. Taleb came up with an anti-fragile. You come out on the other side better and stronger. We want to deal with volatility. We want to deal with market sell-off.

0: 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We get back. I'm gonna go a little Dr. Seuss action. I haven't done it in a while because, again, you get a lot of people just sitting around waiting. 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

0: I was a big fan, kid, big fan of playing Monopoly, and I really enjoyed it. And you know, it's funny because you know, thinking about it, and somebody had mentioned this to me before, and I don't know what it brought up, came up to my mind this past week. But you want to be successful, how to make it in America? You have to participate in America. We say, and again, this is life in general. You want to be someone that goes out there and builds, creates, protects, and teaches. And that building and creating thing is very, very important. And again, I'm a big believer that God has given each and every one of us certain talents and abilities, and we're supposed to go out there and make the best of them. But you have to be involved. You have to play the game. You have to participate. You have to be a good steward. And think about it in terms of the game Monopoly. Imagine sitting down and playing Monopoly. And you decide, you know what my strategy is going to be here. I'm going to go play the game. I am not going to buy anything. I'm not going to buy any assets. No, I'm not. I'm not going to buy any houses nor hotels. Nothing that generates me any income whatsoever. I am just going to go around the board looking to collect $200 every single time I pass go and try to stay out of being in jail. You know how many people in America do that? You're not going to win. You're not going to win that game. Okay? And listen, the object of life is not to, you know, Monopoly, it's everybody's got to go bankrupt. That's not what I'm talking about. But it's about building for the future, being a good steward. And like I said, everyone's situation is unique and different. We at Markowski Investments, for example, we don't care. We don't care what you do for a living. We're the only firm like it, quite frankly, that helps everyone out, not just multi-millionaires, but everyone. So it's not about how much money you collect, but it's going out there and being a good steward of what you have. Sitting around and not participating, not getting involved. I'm sorry. There's no excuse for that. Do you know how many multi-millionaire clients we have that are blue collar? Blue collar because they did the right thing. They didn't sit around in the waiting place. We'll talk about the waiting place. I mentioned that when we get back. Don't go anywhere. But again, I got to remind everybody, again, become a part of our family at Markowski Investments. Get to our website, watchdogonwallstreet.com. 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

0: the only man who is taking on the Wall Street establishment. 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
1: I actually wrote a column. This is, you know, at the height of the financial crisis, markets were tanking. This was February of 2009. I wrote this piece talking about all the gloom and doom. And you know, we were guiding people through. People can't, sky's going to fall, world's going to end. At that point in time, now we're looking at it almost 45 years ago, Business Week magazine, okay, from today, put out a cover piece entitled Death of Equities. And at that time, the Dow was at 875 and it had been up and down manner since it topped out in 1973. And basically say, that's it, people quitting, stocks are no longer be the way to go. First book I bought my son, my firstborn, was Oh, the Places You'll Go. And on the radio show, on this very show, back in February 2009, I wrote a passage, read a passage from it on the program. And I talked about how it's an important time in the book. You won't lag behind because you'll have all the speed. You'll pass the whole gang and you'll soon take the lead. Wherever you fly, you'll be the best of the best. Wherever you go, you'll top all the rest. Except when you don't, because sometimes you won't. I'm sorry to say so, but sadly it's true that bang-ups and hang-ups can happen to you. You can get all hung up in a prickly perch and your gang will fly on. You'll be left in a lurch. You'll come down from the lurch with an unpleasant bump, and the chances are then that you'll be in a slump. And when you're in a slump, you're not in for much fun. Unslumping yourself is not easily done. You will come to a place where the streets are not marked. Some windows are lighted, but mostly they're darked. A place you could sprain both your elbow and chin. Do you dare to stay out? Do you dare to go in? How much can you lose? How much can you win? And if you go in, should you turn left or right in 3/4, or maybe not quite? Or go around back and sneak in from behind. Simple it's not, I'm afraid you will find, for a mind maker upper to make up his mind. You can get so confused, you'll start to race down long-winged rows at a breakneck pace and grind for miles across weirdest wild space, headed, I fear, toward a most useless place, the waiting place. Here we are. People just waiting. Waiting for a train to go, or bus to come, or a plane to go, or the mail to come, or the rain to go, or the phone to ring, or the snow to snow, or waiting around for a yes or a no, or waiting for their hair to grow. Everyone is just waiting. Waiting for the fish to bite, or waiting for the wind to fly a kite, or waiting around for Friday night.

0: waiting perhaps for their Uncle Jake or a pot to boil or a better break or a string of pearls or a pair of pants or a wig with curls or another chance. Everyone is just waiting. It's not the right time to invest. Not the right time to start saving for home. It's not the right time to start a business. We could be going into a recession, stagflation. Rates are going higher. Oh my God. Look at the, you know, home values could go down. Home values could go up. All this stuff, fairer tax code. I can't believe it. We need a higher stock market. All sorts of things. Let me explain to you. Okay. That you don't know. But you don't know. You don't know what the future has. Again, I told my story about my crystal ball here in the past. John F. Kennedy delivered a speech in Indianapolis on April 15th, 1959. And he stated, when written in Chinese, the word crisis is compounded of two characters. One represents danger. The other represents opportunity. Now, there's debate out there, because I look like, is that true? Kinda. Some Chinese scholars debating the actual origins of the symbol. Either way, it sounds good, and it makes a great deal of sense, does it not? All sorts of volatility, any type of recession, whatever it may be, are opportunities, but only for those that choose to participate. Those who don't sit in the waiting place. And that will get you nowhere. This is why we encourage people all the time to tune out all of the conventional wisdom, all of the nonsense that's being thrown at you on TV. Do you know that there's like names now, that these various different trading firms and traders have names for these people that are trying to trade in and out of the stock market right now? Yeah, back during the whole dot-com run-up and everything like that, they had all sorts of name, Muppets, various different things. That, you know, basically, you fools out there. They're doing the same thing again. You think you're going to out-trade, out-guess the Citadels of the world, the Goldman Sachs's, the world? You're not. You put your nose to the grindstone, and you work. I don't particularly care for the terrain right now. I don't like our debt situation. I don't like our tax code. I filled up my car this past week, $100. I didn't like that either. But I'm going to deal with it. What else are we going to do? Sit in the waiting place? This is, again, people, this is how you attack everything in life. You don't sit it out. You participate. You manage the terrain. That's what we've been doing. Part of what it's how we navigate financial storms and corrections, understanding them for what they are, an opportunity. It's just that simple. Again, I invite each and every one of you to become a part of our family at Markowski Investments. Get to our website, sign up for consultation with us at Markowski Investments, sign up for our podcast, my newsletter, all sorts of great stuff. 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We'll be back.
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2: 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Walking alongside on their journey, we equip them with education, skills, and resources to succeed in every milestone of growth. From early childhood to starting school, through healthcare access and learning to read, to life skills,

0: Without restrictions, giving powerhouse schools an even greater advantage. And athletic departments with tight margins are redirecting funds from lower revenue sports to avoid losing top football and basketball recruits.
1: Connecticut Democrat Senator Chris Murphy argues that the bill will protect billions of dollars that sports industry executives are making over the athletes, while critics argue the bill places a limit on athletes, preventing their full potential. I'm Kathleen Maloney. This is Fox News.
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4: Tonight, mostly cloudy with low of 48. Looks like those clouds are going to carry over into tomorrow with a high of 64. And then Tuesday, we'll see the sun again with a high of 66. And it will continue into Wednesday, a high of 68. Thursday, highs will return to 70 with partly sunny skies. That's a look at your weather on Triple Talk, 102.3 and 103.3 FM, 1270 AM, WMKT.
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12: And we also have Kevin McCarthy, the founder of Blind Spots Leadership Development. He is an author and certified speaking professional. Yay, we get a professional on the show. but he's
11: speaking professional, no less.
12: So he helps leaders see where their blind spots are, which is really good because that's why they're blind spots. You don't know where they are. But he also helps them figure out how to solve those problems.
11: Do leaders have more blind spots than followers or fewer? I guess it depends on your point of view, right? I guess we'll find out.
12: No, I don't know. So anyway, I guess we'll find out.
11: It's time, though, before we get to our distinguished guests, it's time for your new business journey. Millions of Americans are dreaming right now about starting their own business. As a matter of fact, 2 in 5 Americans are business owners or are thinking of starting a new business. And so we'd like to ask our panel this question. How did you come up with your business idea? Was it divine revelation or caffeine overdose? So let's go to our first contestant. Kevin, tell us how you got your business idea.
9: Well, you nailed it. 4 venti lattes a day puts me into that caffeine overdose situation.
11: So what happened when you had your idea for your business? How did that idea evolve?
9: I've been told that I am a serial entrepreneur, and I've been self-employed most of my life. The business, most recent businesses that I'm involved in really were organic. They came as a result of, we'll get more into it, but came as a result of finding a need, filling the need, and ideally for myself as a professional speaker, and then finding out other people wanted to tap into that same solution. And so that kind of evolved into the blind spot.

0: but assessment business that is one of the businesses I run.
1: So were you looking for a business to start, or did it the idea come to you and you said, "Oh, this could be a great business"?
0: Yes and yes. So I guess this is the serial entrepreneur in me, but my mind always is watching for the next business opportunity. So it's just part of how I see the world is I'm always looking for, where is there a need that needs filling? So that's kind of always on the radar. And in the same time, it's very intentionally decided to start this particular venture because, again, there was a demand there.
1: Great. Matt, can you tell us about your decision to start a business? Was it based on divine revelation or caffeine overdose?
2: Well, I'm like Kevin. I'm like a five shot Americano trying to get things going in the morning and then some in the afternoon. But look, I started my first software company at 29 years old. I was working with big four consulting firms, PwC and Deloitte. And similar to Kevin, I'm the type of person when I see something being done that could be done better, I can't let that go. And we'll talk more about my experience in the healthcare industry, which is loaded with things that should be done better. And technology can fill the gap to a lot of things that are done poorly. But that's really what it was I really believe that my time was valuable, especially as a consultant that was traveling 4 days a week to places all over the U.S. And I needed to be able to deliver something better for my clients. And therefore, I did not get the support that I needed from those firms to go do it. So why not leave and partner with a technology guy and let's go see what happens? And that's really how my life, my professional life has evolved. The entrepreneur is interesting. A lot of people think you have to have the new idea, and you don't have to have the new idea. Very rarely does somebody come up with the new idea, right? It's evolution of an idea that's already out there. In fact, if you are the first to market, it's risky. People talk about competition. I love competition. Competition means somebody else other than me thinks there's value in what we're doing. And so therefore, we push towards that.
3: I run a meetup group for podcasters and YouTubers, and we talked about video editing tools at the last meetup, and there's two that are kind of similar. One's called Descript, the other's called CapCut, and they keep adding new features to compete with each other. So that makes it better for the consumer, right? But when you look at those two, I feel like the user interface is so much better on CapCut. I feel like it's much more clearly laid out. And I think that that oftentimes is what helps people rise above. If it's easier to use, then you're going to get to the masses. Descript may be better, but it's harder to use. So it's not going to get to the masses the way that CapCut will.
1: I guess entrepreneurship relies both on divine revelation and caffeine overdose. And so we've learned a lot already on this.
3: I'm certainly overdosing on the caffeine now that the studio's open. I'll tell you that. Passage to Profit with Richard and Elizabeth Gearhart.
1: I am honored to introduce our guest, Matt Seefeld, and he is the president now of MedEvolve. It's a very sophisticated software business that does really some kind of complicated things, but it helps institutions who deal with insurance companies to be more efficient, if I've got that right. So, Matt, tell us all about it.
2: Yeah, it kind of it goes back to how I started my first software company, right? I'm in an industry of I call it the North American healthcare system, which has been broken for decades and is continuously being broken. If you think about, we all consume healthcare, right? We all go to doctors. Sometimes we go to urgent care. Sometimes we need surgeries, right? Sometimes we need telehealth, right? Every single one of us on this call has consumed healthcare. The challenge in healthcare is that the consumer is and the provider of services and the payer of services are all misaligned. It's the only vertical, it's actually the only industry where you get this. So, yeah, I am consuming healthcare. I don't really know what the costs of healthcare are. I don't really know what the insurance company is going to reimburse me or if they're going to deny it and play games. And now half of the dollar, right, that usually comes from insurance is coming from us because we all have high deductible health plans. So you have an industry where your cost to deliver the service and care and collect the money, it keeps going up and reimbursements keep going down. I have an orthopedic surgeon friend of mine. We coach baseball together, and he's now decided he's going to have to take a job in Washington State because he just can't afford to live here in San Diego anymore with the declining income that he's experienced over 5 years. Well, why is that income declining? Well, it's declining because there's just nothing left over after you deal with the insurance companies and the consumers and the higher cost to deliver your care. Margins are shrinking. The question is what to do.

0: about it, but what MetaVault's, this may not solve it. Actually, it probably won't solve it in this diary, is that we've identified that for our clients who can start to reduce the waste, right, reduce these administrative touches that it takes to get claims paid correctly, we can claw back a lot of margin for those groups. About 60 to 80% of the touches that go into claims management are wasted touches. They never should have occurred. And those are facts. We have tens of millions of data points now that substantiate the baseline of this industry and how bad it is. And we've now established those as new industry benchmarks for our clients to start to work to attain, because this is an industry that, again, is 20 plus years behind, I call sophisticated technology, right? I mean, it just is. I mean, look, we've got clients who still are on paper.
1: Oh my gosh.
0: I mean, seriously, right?
1: Yeah. Who are you selling this to then? Are you selling it to individual doctors?
0: It's medical groups, hospitals, health systems, ambulatory surgery centers, really anybody that has to bill third party to get paid, to get the majority of their payment is in scope for us. Obviously, we can't sell to like just one doc at a time. Yeah, we go out of business that way, you know, so we do have to have some skill there, but we do target, you know, more of the areas that are distressed. I really like the critical access hospitals, right? The smaller tiers in these communities that are really, if they lose that hospital and they go out of business, that whole community is gone 2 hours to the next big health system, right? Mm-hmm. I like surgical specialties too, right? It's the elective stuff. It's your orthopedics, urology. You know, these are folks who are getting crushed the most because of these reimbursement challenges.
2: Let's take a step back a little bit and talk a little bit about the evolution of MetaVolve. How did the company actually start? And how long between the time you conceived of the company and you got your first customer?
0: So MetaVolve actually was founded by two orthopedic surgeons in the 90s. They actually saw an opportunity to build a billing platform because they didn't like the systems at the time that were used to bill the insurance companies. Then what they did was they realized that a lot of providers don't like to hire people to do their billing. So they created what's called a revenue cycle company. So then they would start doing the billing for other provider groups. That was the company for up until about 2017, which is when they brought me on board to take a look at the business because it was flat and declining. And the reason it was flat and declining was it's a commodity, right? Everyone has a PM, everyone has a rev cycle company. So there's nothing new or novel there. So I came in and took a look and said, you know, I started my own workflow automation company in 2007 when I left Deloitte, and I built that up over 6 years. And I'm sure we'll talk more about that later on in the show, and then was able to sell it successfully to a public company in 2012. So I'd already done this before. So I basically redid what I did, right? I created this new workflow system that would hold people accountable for getting claims paid timely. By the way, not new, right? There's a lot of people that do this. Like we said at the beginning of the call, you don't have to come up with the newest idea that nobody's doing, right? There's a lot of competition in this space. So from 2018, I took the company from this commodity, organically growing business to a high margin SaaS business, right? Where we're now putting our software on top of anybody's billing system, not just our own. And we're now selling into new markets. The MetaVolve was selling really only into smaller surgical provider groups, right? Now we're selling into health systems and hospitals and large IDNs and global RCM companies. So part of my goal was to not be dependent on flat or declining revenue, right? Entrepreneur means I got to go create valuation. So the value of the business, right? I'm only getting a 1x at best multiple on the revenues on the legacy business, but I'm getting 5 to 8x multiple on the new entity that's really taken this whole company to that next level.
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2: 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Zebra mussels damage equipment, destroy aquatic food webs, and cause injuries like cuts on feet. Zebra mussels attach to underwater surfaces and reproduce rapidly. Always remember to clean, drain, and dry boats and any gear used out on the water. Spread the word, not the zebra mussels.
1: This weekend's Point Mouillet Waterfowl Festival, celebrating all the activity at the unique state game area just south of Detroit. DNR state wildlife biologist Zach Cooley, part of a small staff managing about 5,000 acres of wetland habitat.
3: And about 3,000 acres of it is man-made, as far as marshes and dikes and ponded areas with infrastructure, and we do all the maintenance on that part of the game area. It's a very unique area in that a lot of it wouldn't be there if it wasn't for the man-made structures that are out there.
1: It's among the largest global freshwater marsh restoration projects. The site draws all kinds of migratory waterfowl in the fall and spring, and home to many that stay all year. Check out the weekend festival and more on the game area through the links we've set up at alloutdoorsupdate.com. I'm Jim Mishler.
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12: Matt Seafeld and Kevin McCarthy.
13: Now we have to turn our attention to intellectual property news, my favorite segment of the show. We've been talking a lot about artificial intelligence. We've talked about it today. We talk about it pretty frequently, often in terms of copyrights and whether or not creations generated by artificial intelligence are entitled to copyright protection. And just as a reminder to our audience, it seems like if a human being is involved in the creation of the work, then copyright protection is possible. Well, we've stumbled across a couple of situations lately where AI is actually acting like a human.
12: You've probably all heard about the AI systems that refuse to shut themselves down when they're given the command by the humans. They're like, no. And one went in and actually started rewriting its code so it wouldn't have to shut itself down. And people are really freaked out, but the AI systems really are just operating based on the code that human programmers put in when they developed them. So it really comes down to humans still have control. It just seems like the AI is out of control, I think.
13: Well, I don't know. I mean, because the way that they're positioning this stuff, it seems more

0: more like humans are losing control of AI. So just to bring up another example, Anthropic, which is an AI company, they set up a fictional scenario where they embedded Claude Opus 4, which is their AI engine. They created a pretend company and let it learn through email access that it was about to be replaced by another AI system. And it also lets slip that the engineer responsible for this decision is having an extramarital affair. So this information got leaked into the system, and guess what happened? The AI engine started blackmailing the engineer in order to stop the upgrade. So if that's not human behavior, I don't know what is. And I guess if machines can behave this way, maybe they should be getting copyright protection for their...
1: Well, they may get copyright protection. So the whole AI generation of images and everything else is like a big mess in the copyright office right now.
0: Yeah.
1: And who owns what? And so we'll see what comes out of it, if they can even keep up with everything that's going on. It's happening so fast.
0: It really is. And unfortunately, sometimes the legal system can't keep up with the technical developments. But we wanted to ask our panel what you thought about these things. Kevin, why don't you give your opinion on this AI scenario that we just discussed?
2: Sounds like an iRobot movie or something. AI is fascinating, to say the least. I use it constantly in my work and just my day. And it's got a lot of limitations. I find a lot of them just personally. But it has a lot of efficiency. It's really helpful. Can AI take over? I know enough about programming and background. I'm new to AI. I'm actually working with a couple partners on another project that is specifically AI-driven. So where I'm learning as they're instructing and informing me. But my personal opinion, as you said earlier, AI is the outbirth of what humans put into it.
3: I think that we're going to see new data sets becoming a real thing that's going to differentiate AI companies for whatever problem they're trying to solve for.
0: So with these curated data sets, you'll be able to sort of ensure the integrity of the data.
3: We've already seen it firsthand where you have a lot of AI companies that are saying that they can automate key processes. You know, look at like authorizations. Or coding is medical coding, right? You go see a doctor, they have to build an insurance company. Somebody has to code all that, right? They got all this coding. So these AI companies are like, oh, we can auto code for you. Our AI engine's so smart. It's going to grab the data it needs and it's going to code the claim. Well, half of the denials or more that we see that the humans have to work in our platform come from AI systems. And it's not learning from the mistakes because it's only able to grab the commodity data that it originally assessed. Now, what these companies are actually coming to us now and saying, hey, could you give us a de-identified data set from your system to make my AI coding more sophisticated and also differentiate myself against the 500 other competitors? So I think he or she who owns and has the most data will win the game, because it's a lot more for an AI engine to assimilate and look at change, right? And that's really what we're trying to do, is it whether you're having write me a paper, write me a legal contract, or automate the prior auth process for a healthcare system, it still has to grab information available.
1: Well, yeah, and to that point, just quickly, we had a Rutgers professor on the show, I guess it was last month, and he said that when he gives the students a test, he puts it through AI, and it gets about 70% of the questions right. And then he compares it to what the students submit, and he can tell which ones are using AI on the test.
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2: News. I'm Roxanne Evans. Saudi Arabia on edge tonight after Houthi rebels attempted a ballistic missile strike on Riyadh. Saudi officials say the missile was intercepted with no casualties.
3: For the first time in months, emergency air raid alerts sounded overnight across the capital as residents reported hearing loud explosions. It comes after days of escalating conflict between the kingdom and the Iran-backed Houthi rebels in neighboring Yemen.
2: That's Fox's Stephanie Bennett. The Houthis pose a growing threat to global energy supplies. The U.S. military saying it struck a boat suspected of drug smuggling in the Caribbean, killing four people. And world leaders head to New York next week for the U.N. General Assembly. Major conflicts in Iran, Ukraine, Gaza, and other global crises expected to dominate. 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
5: Tonight, mostly cloudy with low of 48. Looks like those clouds are going to carry over into tomorrow with a high of 64. And then Tuesday, we'll see the sun again with a high of 66. And it will continue into Wednesday with a high of 68. Thursday, highs will return to 70 with partly sunny skies. That's a look at your weather on Triple Talk, 102.3 and 103.3 FM, 1270 AM, WMKT.

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1: 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Elizabeth, it's time for your spotlight. So what have you been up to?
2: Okay, well, before COVID, I started doing this website for businesses where I was going to have 30-second spiels about their businesses and then longer form videos and have it connect. Anyways, I got buried in the details of the website, so I just kind of got frustrated and gave up on it. Now it's like it would be great if it was out there now, because that's what everybody's doing. But I moved on, and we decided to remodel our podcast studio and rent it out to other podcasters. So Richard and I spent a year remodeling the studio. We're in the studio now, and I have people coming in, and there's all sorts of different kind of content creation projects. So it started as a podcast studio, a video podcast studio, where

0: meetup group that I'm doing now with Sonia Satra called Podcast and YouTube Creators Community. We normally do it hybrid or completely online. So we're doing it hybrid in the studio, and we'll also have it on Zoom. And we're having Rob Greenlee back, who is like the grandfather of podcasting, started the Podcast Hall of Fame, is a member of that. And talking to him in the pre-call for the meetup, we're going to talk about marketing podcasts in the meetup, but when he's going to come on Passage to Profit too. And we're going to dive deeper into what the four of us have been talking about. He's really studying AI and the effect on human interaction and how humans and AI are going to coexist. So we're going to take a pretty deep dive into that with Rob. He's a really smart guy too. So yeah, that's what I'm up to. Now, we have two guests today, Matt Seafeld and Kevin McCarthy. And now we're going to be speaking to Kevin. Kevin is the founder of Blind Spots Leadership Development. He's an author and certified speaking professional, and he helps businesses and leaders find their blind spots. So really, I imagine people aren't always too happy.
1: In some cases, it's the blind leading the blind.
0: Tell us all about yourself and what you do.
2: Thanks, Elizabeth. Thanks for having me on the show as well. You mentioned blind spots and leaders. Let me start off just to set the record straight. You don't want to tell anybody that they have blind spots unless they ask or give you permission. That won't go well with you. We all have them. That's the key. We all have them. Everybody sees them, but we need to be in a place where we're willing to actually own those blind spots and do something about it, right? I was picked up by a host who was driving me from the airport to a speaking engagement years ago. Then I'll share this story because it's relevant to what we just mentioned. He couldn't wait to tell me, "I just finished reading your best-selling book. I'm so excited." And I was chit-chatting with him, and he said, "You know what?" He goes, I had this experience with my wife last Sunday. We left church and she started talking about nitpicking the pastor's message. And I said, "Well, honey, you might have some blind spots." And I said, "Well, how'd that go well for you?" He goes, "Not very well at all." Yeah, you need permission.
3: Well, that's interesting though, because if you have a blind spot, there may be some sensitivity there, maybe on a subconscious level or something, that promotes you to get upset if somebody points a finger at it, right? So if you believe that you're a smart person and somebody says you're a smart person, you get a positive reaction. But if you at some level believe that you're a little on the lazy side and somebody says you have that blind spot, then you're probably going to react to it, right?
2: That's right. That's right. Yeah. And we can certainly get into more of the psychology of blind spots as the show progresses. You asked a question. So a little bit about me and what I've been doing and what I'm doing now. I mentioned earlier, serial entrepreneur. I ended up owning the 13th largest Century 21 real estate franchise back in the 80s into the 90s. I felt blessed to be in that position. As a result, I was asked by one of the corporate folks at that time, Cendant owned C21. And I was asked by one of the Century 21 corporate people to give a keynote presentation. I had never done such a thing, but I had given a local presentation to a group of co-owners of other franchises, and yes, it was impressive. And so that started launching a whole new career. I realized that I loved the stage and I did a good job, and they hired me to do more and more. It was pretty fun. During that evolution, and it's sort of a history of the entrepreneurial here, serial entrepreneur. During that evolution, as I'm out speaking now to Century 21 offices around the country and boards of realtors, and then eventually other brands and everything else. This is 1993-94. I'm recognizing suddenly that there's a need in the marketplace for getting homes that are listed up on this new technology called the World Wide Web. It was so new to the real estate industry. They were pretty back behind the times in many technologies. And so I got some programmers together, smarter people than me. We developed the first of its kind system that siphoned those listings right out of the MLS, put them onto the web, matched the realtor's profile. And so it's now people could look at homes on the internet. How cool is that? Well, I was first to the market with our company, but 6 months later, Realtor.com came along and debuted. So obviously we were parallel paths. And they heard about my company, and then they tried to buy my company, and they were getting ready to go public. They had offered me stock options, no cash. They didn't want to give me any cash for my company, but they offered me a VP role, and I thought that's ridiculous, and I said no, and that was stupid. I just didn't understand the stock market or what that really meant going public, and so anyway, looking

0: the wounds. A few months later, homeseekers.com, they were already held, publicly held company. They were the number two in the market very quickly. And they heard about my company. They ended up buying the company and they gave me cash, stock, and options, and then the president role in their company. And it was quite a ride. So I share that a little background to bring us to current. So flash forward a number of years, still in the speaking industry now, still doing a lot of leadership development. In 2015, I recognized, as I'm trying to help audiences understand the question you asked about blind spots, as I'm helping audiences understand, how do you mitigate your blind spots? How do you know their blind spots? Then what do you do about them? And how do you build a team around you that you can be vulnerable enough, right? And the word vulnerability is a scary word in the workplace, as we know, right? And so I realized I need an instrument, some sort of a tool that I can use in the middle of a keynote. Because keynotes, you only have 60 to 75 minutes, and it had to be quick. So I thought of a DISC assessment or some other personality temperament assessment. And, you know, for your listeners, multiple people have taken them. If you haven't, it's really just a questionnaire that asks you a lot of questions. It takes 10, 12, 15 minutes. And it really, because of all the behavior science that we have, it really nails your general temperament, how you typically react or behave based on the situation at hand. So I needed something like that, but I needed it to be fast. So from that, I got some smart people and we developed our own blind spot assessment. It literally takes less than 3 minutes. And that was perfect. I also didn't want to pay per assessment because sometimes the audiences are in the thousands. That would just be cost prohibitive.
1: So tell us about the blind spot assessment. It's a series of questions, right? And people answer the questions and in minutes, I guess, they get a read on their blind spots, right?
0: Yeah, exactly. So especially that was the purpose in the keynote. So I would have the entire audience pull out their smartphones. That's how easy it is. You answer about 17 quick questions, takes less than 3 minutes, and you hit the button and voila, you've got this report that tells you all about you. And you hear the audience go, oh. All these aha moments.
1: And 17 questions. That's pretty good.
0: And just 17 questions. Yeah, it's pretty amazing. And of course, that begs the question, is it valid? And to say yes, it took a number of iterations, but we actually now have an ASI validation. It is a validated instrument. So
1: is there a discrete set of blind spots that it chooses from? Is that how it works?
0: Good question. We're basing it on the DISC technology. So, and I say DISC technology, what this is for multiple decades. I mean, ever since a book was written in the 1928 about the behaviors of normal people, as opposed to all the other psychotic people and everything else, the book was a catalyst for, in the 50s, an assessment to be made. So how can we measure and identify your unique personality, my unique personality? And we found out over the last 60, 70 years with enough data to know that we can break it down very easily into four primary personality types and four blended personality types, which is a little bit of each of the two types. So I may be like that competitor style. Sometimes you hear that called the type A or the driver. Others might be the peacemaker style, my polar opposite. That'd be the person who's all about the team and they're all about people. And whereas the competitor, they're all about getting results and winning, right? So you can see how just that short example right there, you can see how those two personalities can easily clash. Like, all right, I've got things to do, people to see, places to be, get out of my way. I'm going to step on your toes because I've got places I got to go. And I don't mean to do that deliberately. And I'm certainly not doing it to be mean or insensitive, but that's just the temperament that I'm wired with. Now, if I say that or act like that in front of a peacemaker who really is, they're all about teamwork, they're all about harmony, they don't like conflict, they just want, they're even, steady key, you know, steady as they go, they're very loyal, they're faithful. They can tend to see me as a bully, insensitive. Kevin doesn't care about me as a person, I'm just a means to his end, right? And I don't mean that to be the case, but that's where the difference is of all of us come in. And so the blind spot assessment helps identify who you are. And then it shows you those potential blind spots. How do other people perceive you? And now what can you do to help mitigate the gap, what I call the perception gap?
2: Well, I remember going through something similar in corporate way back when I was, and there were people that were like, the drivers particularly, I don't really care if these people want me to be this way or not. I'm just going to be this way. care about their

0: It was kind of funny, but it was people convinced them that maybe they needed to soften a bit. But yeah, I mean, you can alienate a lot of people if you rub them the wrong way.
1: You can. And what I looked into as that mindset began to morph as I began studying all of this almost 20 years ago, or more than 20 years now, what I began to recognize in the workplace is what I believe, and I believe Gallup will back me up, to be one of the biggest problems in the workforce in organizations. And that is, we hire subject matter experts or independent contributors. They do a bang up job. They do a great job. And so we all of a sudden think we should promote them to supervisor and manager and senior manager, right? Because they do a great job. They're good at their work. But we forget there's one really critical component, and that is the human side of leadership, not just management, right? And so that's where the gaps really start to show up. Like you just said, if I'm a go-getter and get her done person, I'm going to get promoted probably. And when I get promoted, now I have a team, and my team, I may get things done, but my team is fragmented, disillusioned, disengaged. Half the workforce is disengaged, according to Gallup. And it's not because I'm a bad person, but it's because I'm a boss who doesn't understand really how to lead people. I can get the job done, but I don't know how to lead people. And that's where the blind spot assessment is the foundation for helping to bridge that gap and open up phenomenal conversation.
2: Well, that's really insightful. Very interesting what you said about blind spots. And now I'm kind of understanding how the system works a little bit, and I could see how it would be so valuable. Matt?
3: It's valuable. And I think that's really, really what it is. I had to write, it's funny, I'm actually doing a presentation to our company here. So I'm writing, like, what does it take to thrive in an entrepreneurial company? I think the number one thing that I wrote down is transparency. You got to be transparent on everything. And I think a lot of leaders forget that, right? They get into these kind of ivory towers where this is just for me and the board, and those people don't need to understand. And that's a mistake, because the lowest level person organization has to have context to what you're asking them to do. They have to be willing to do a good job, and they have to be capable at doing a good job.
2: Yeah, that's very profound, Matt. And those are challenges that entrepreneurs face.
0: We have two guests today, Matt Seafeld and Kevin McCarthy. I do want to say their websites because I don't think we mentioned those. So Matt Seafeld has medevolve.com, medevolve.com, and mylifelinkapp.com. 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So if you're looking for those guys, that's where you can go online to see their websites.
2: So we have to take a commercial break. 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
10: Now it's time for Noah's retrospective. 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
11: After all these years, I still can't understand legal holidays. Take the 4th of July, for example. It's a historical commemoration. But the establishment of the first secular independent government of colonies probably wouldn't be classified as a holy day. Well, that's not really important. What's important is being able to find the time to go to the beach and celebrate with sparklers and wine coolers, the way the Founding Fathers once did. If the 4th falls on a Wednesday and you're working that week, you're dealing with all the office deadlines that are pushed up 3 days early, or the ones you can't finish 4 days later because no one's going to be in the office to give you the information to complete those deadlines. That's because they've taken the latter portion of that week off. Basically, for one legal holiday, an entire nation of private industry, for the most part, is shut down. Those of us who have a job to do over that time are simply cornered with the only workable option possible over this kind of holiday. That's saying a good long prayer.
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12: It is time for Secrets of the Entrepreneurial Mind. Matt Seafeld, what is your secret?
13: Attitude is everything. We can be negative, we can be positive, we can be neutral. The only person that can make me feel bad is me. It takes the pressure off of trying to control outcomes, because we do not control outcomes in life. We control actions.
12: That was great. So now, okay, Kevin McCarthy, you have to follow that up.
14: Follow him off, right? Like you said, I went to federal prison. I'm like, oh man, I don't know. I have to start looking for better stories. I got sober, you know. I can tell you stories of that.
2: Oh, Matt, that's the beauty of the story I'm willing to tell, is because

0: because I realize that it's just my story, but my story is everybody's story because we all have our own unique story, right? So that's what the audience resonated. They're like, oh, I didn't go to prison, but yeah, I get it, right? Yep. And that's the same thing with the entrepreneurial journey, right? Is you set out to build a dream, which is going to serve people, help people, solve a problem, whatever it is. And then also, it's okay to admit that we also set out to build a dream for us and our families. We want to be entrepreneurs for the help, but we also want to receive the reward from that. That's okay. That's part of the journey. At the same time, to couple with that curiosity thought, you have to get to a place, again, whether it's starting a business, running a business, starting another business, selling, whatever you're doing, or whether you're simply leading a family or leading other people in the workplace, we have to understand that we have a belief system each of us bring to the table, the way we see the world. And we all see the world very differently. And we have to filter this curiosity through the idea that the world should be a certain way. My business should succeed. My business, my product should be great. My service should be awesome. And if we're not careful about the way we frame our thinking, then we will create more blind spots when it comes to leaning into curiosity and understand that there's blind spots that try to obscure that truth from you.
1: Very profound. Richard Gearhart?
2: My secret is going to be that it's possible to evolve. You know, it's possible to learn. Sometimes it's the hardest lessons that teach us the most. Success doesn't necessarily teach you as much as failure. And so when I was talking earlier about my challenges managing the law firm, I had to adapt and evolve so that wouldn't happen again. And I became a better manager. I became more patient, a better listener, and probably a little less judgmental. And that allowed the law firm to find new team members that helped out and helped us grow. And so sometimes those negative situations can be the best teachers. So it is possible to grow and to get better. And if you feel stagnant, maybe the curiosity approach is the right one.
1: And mine will be, it's okay to take on a new venture just because you think it's going to be really exciting and fun. Part of the reason that's successful for a lot of people is nobody is going to do what you do exactly the same way that you do it. Especially for the podcasters I talk to, there may be other podcasts. There's other podcasts about cats. I mean, Danielle Woolley and I are still doing our cat podcast, but we're doing it differently than anybody else. You're unique and you can do things your own way and you can find solutions other people may not think of and really stand out just for being you.
2: 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So that's it for us this week. 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